0: We call anthropomorphic language. The Bible is using human terms to describe God and describing God from a human perspective when it talks about God, you know, repenting. But if we mean that in the literal sense of the word, we could only conclude that God had sinned. And God himself needs a savior. Now, what Christian would ever come to that? I mean, the Bible's clearly not teaching that. What does it mean? That God has removed the threat of judgment. He said, I will judge you. But is it not legitimate to suppose that it is God's consistent pattern when he gives a warning of judgment to give it conditionally? That is, what is understood when he gives the warning is that I will consume you, what? If you do not repent. Does he have to say that every time before that message is clear? And so when he has that judgment, the sword hanging over the people, and the people do repent, and God withholds the judgment, has God really changed the eternal, indivisible, immutable being of this universe like a chameleon? No. The mind of God does not change. It is constant.
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1: Hear the word. Reading from 1 Thessalonians 5, verses 16 through 22. Rejoice evermore. Pray without ceasing. In everything give thanks, for this is the will of God in Christ Jesus concerning you. Quench not the Spirit. Despise not prophesyings. Prove all things. Hold fast that which is good. Abstain from all appearance of evil. Reading from 1 Thessalonians 5, verses 16 through 22.
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3: His own contemporaries said of him, "No man has ever taught the way he does." And even some of his enemies said that he speaks as one who has authority and not like the scribes and the Pharisees. The teaching of Jesus is not frivolous. It's not superficial. There's not a desultory word that ever comes from his lips. Everything that he says has substance to it. Everything that he says carries the very weight of his own authority.
4: As the incarnate Son of God, the Lord Jesus was more than a mere human teacher. Yet the fact remains that he is the greatest teacher to have ever walked the face of the earth. Welcome to Renewing Your Mind on this Monday. I'm Dave Theriault, your weekday host. Can you imagine being in that crowd of people who came from all over to hear Jesus speak? They'd never heard anything like it. 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Sproul will introduce several of the parables that Jesus taught, exposing the rich truths they reveal about the kingdom of God. It's a very helpful, practical series titled The Parables of Jesus. 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
3: Tonight we're going to begin a brand new series entitled The Parables of Jesus. And what I intend to do in our times together is, first of all, give a brief explanation and definition of what a parable is and how those parables were used by Jesus in his earthly ministry. And then after that brief introduction, It is my plan to give an exposition of 11 parables that I have selected for this course. Now, Jesus gave many more parables than those 11, but in the time constraints that we have for this series, we're going to focus our attention on just 11 of them. Let me begin by saying I think that it's safe to say that our Lord Jesus Christ was the greatest teacher that ever walked on the face of the earth. And I say that not only because he was the very incarnation of truth, and so that the content of his teaching was altogether impeccable and was of divine origin, but not only was he the greatest teacher that ever lived because of the supreme content that he delivered, but also he was a master pedagogue. That is, his style of teaching was extraordinary. His own contemporaries said of him, no man has ever taught the way he does. And even some of his enemies said that he speaks as one who has authority and not like the scribes and the Pharisees. Now, let me just pause for a second and comment briefly on that statement that Jesus spoke as one having authority. The word there that is translated by authority in some instances is the Greek word, which I will transliterate here, exousia. Exousia. It's usually translated by the English word authority, but it can also be translated by the English word power. And this interesting word is made up of a prefix, ex, and the root, ousia. And I think you know what that prefix ex means. If you're ever in a difficult situation, the theater you're in catches on fire, you look for the sign that says exit, because you know that that's the way to get out. And so the prefix ex means simply from or out of. But what I'm most interested in is the root of this word exousia. The word ousia is the present participle of the Greek verb to be. And so it can be translated by the word being or essence or substance, or even more crudely, simply stuff. And so if we look at the etymology of this word that is translated authority, it means literally out of substance, out of stuff, out of essence, out of being. And the idea here is that the teaching of Jesus is not, or even more crudely, simply stuff. And so if we look at the etymology of this word that is translated authority, it means literally out of substance, out of stuff, out of essence, out of being.

There's not a desultory word that ever comes from his lips. Everything that he says has substance to it. Everything that he says carries the very weight of his own authority. And so we understand that Jesus uniquely taught from this standpoint of authority, the authority of God himself, where he said, I say nothing on my own authority, but I only say that which has been given to me by the Father. Now, in his unique proclamation of truth with authority, in his pedagogical style, he's perhaps most noted for his use of parables. And a brief comment on that. First of all, the idea of the parable is not something that began or was invented by Jesus. There was a tradition among the Pharisees and the rabbis of that day to use parables. But their use of parable was different slightly from Jesus' use of it. The use of the Pharisees was to explain or to illustrate the meaning of the Old Testament Mosaic law. Jesus' use of parables was not simply to illustrate previous revelation that had been given and delivered through Moses and the prophets of the Old Testament, but his use of parable was to give new revelation, revelation that was heretofore unknown. And so it was an important difference from his use of parable and that of the Pharisees. Second of all, you won't find a parable anywhere in the New Testament outside of the Gospels. The Gospels are filled with the use of parables, but they are strangely absent from the rest of the New Testament. And they're most infrequent in the Old Testament. Perhaps you will remember the most famous parable of the Old Testament, and that was the one delivered by the prophet Nathan when he came to David after David's sin with Bathsheba, and he told them the story of this rich man who had many sheep, and he took this one sheep from the poor man who loved this sheep dearly and arrogated it to himself. And when David heard that story, he was outraged, and he said, who is that man? Find me that man. Bring him here. I'm not going to put up with that in my kingdom. And so even with the use of the parable by the prophet Nathan, David didn't get it until Nathan got in his face and said, David, you are the man. Now, I mention that famous parable of the Old Testament because in that case, Nathan came to David with judgment. He came in a moment of crisis. And this is one of the ways in which parables function so richly in the New Testament. The very word parable, if we break it down, it comes from the Greek parabolo. Para, again, is the prefix, and you're familiar with it. You have paralegals, parachutes, paraministries, para this and para that, and a para means something that is alongside something else. A paralegal works alongside the lawyer as a helper to assist him in a certain way. And the root of that word, parable, balo or balao, means to throw or to hurl. And so if you break the word down, parabola means something that is thrown alongside of something else. And we see how Jesus uses it. He is teaching an important concept, and in order to clarify his teaching and his meaning, he throws the parable alongside of it to illustrate the truth that he's given. It's been said that in

0: in real estate, there are only three important factors that determine the value of a property. The first one is location, and the second one is location, and the third one is location. So we say it comes down to location, location, location. It's been said of preachers that the most important part of their proclamation is illustration, illustration, illustration. But again, we try to use illustrations to simplify, to clarify, to heighten people's ability to understand what we are saying. And there is an element of that contained in the use of parable by Jesus. However, there is another element, an element that is somewhat mysterious and sometimes gives us pause. Some people find it objectionable. But we'll look at that in Mark's gospel in the fourth chapter, right after Jesus had preached his famous parable of the sower. He said at the end of that parable, "He who has ears to hear, let him hear." Now, why would a speaker ever make a statement like that after he tells a story? If I give an illustration in my sermon, do I say at the end of it to you, "He who has ears to hear, let him hear"? Because we're almost 100% certain that everybody who's present in the congregation has two ears. They may have a percentage of those who can't hear and are hearing impaired, but again, the vast majority of people who are sitting under the sermon are able to hear the sound waves that come through the ears. And so why would Jesus say, "He who has ears to hear, let him hear"? Well, he's obviously not talking about a simple response to an impact on the auditory nerve in the ear. He's talking about people who have an ability to hear, to understand, and to embrace the truth of it, to hear not simply the audible sounds that are being made, but to get it and to embrace it. In fact, there's a strange phenomenon in the Greek language with respect to hearing. The verb to hear is the verb akouein, from which we get the English word acoustics. And the word for obedience in Greek is hupakouein. And that prefix, hupo, is the prefix from which we get the English word hyper, or the word super. And so it's interesting, in the Greek language, there's hearing, and then there's obeying what you hear. And obeying what you hear means really hearing it, a hyper hearing, a super hearing. And so when Jesus gives this statement, "He who has ears to hear, let him hear," what he's basically saying is that he understands that there were people there hearing his teaching who didn't hear it. It never really pierced their understanding or their heart. And so Jesus makes a distinction between those who hear and those who don't hear. And we get further explanation of that in this strange passage in Mark chapter 4, where we read these words. After Jesus said to them, "He who has ears to hear, let him hear." But when he was alone, those around him with the 12 asked him about the parable. And he said to them, "To you it has been given to know the mystery of the kingdom of God. But to those who are outside, all things come in parables, so that," he says, "seeing they may see and not perceive, and hearing they may hear and not understand, lest they should turn and their sins be forgiven them." So what's going on here is that to those who have ears to hear, the parable is an instrument that Jesus uses to give a deeper understanding of the things that he's saying. But to those who don't have ears to hear, the parable is actually an instrument of concealment. It's not simply given to make everything clear to people, but it is to obscure to those who are the outside, that are not given the understanding of the mystery of the kingdom of God. Now that sounds somewhat harsh, isn't it? That Jesus comes and he not only comes to instruct and to help people understand the kingdom of God for those who have ears to hear it, but also his coming is a kind of judgment on those who don't want to hear the truth. Remember, in our fallen condition, we're described in New Testament terms that we, by nature, do not want to have God in our thinking. We don't want to hear his word. We have no desire to understand his word. We're fugitives from his word and enemies of that word. And because of that, whenever God speaks his word, which is redeeming to some, it is an expression of judgment on others. Let's go back just for a moment to the prophet Isaiah, to his call in the sixth chapter of the book that bears his name. After he has the vision of the Lord high and lifted up, and he hears the trishagion, the song of the seraphim, holy, holy, holy is the Lord of hosts, and he's overwhelmed and pronounces a curse on himself, and then God instructs the seraphim to take a burning coal from off the altar and come and sear his lips. And while he's trembling before the holiness of God in profound anguish and horror and terror, God says, whom shall we send? And who will go for us? And Isaiah, through those blistered lips that had just been cauterized by that hot coal, says, here am I, send me. And so what does God say to his prophet? He says, oh, Isaiah, that's a wonder. I'm so glad you volunteered for this mission. I'm going to anoint you with my Holy Spirit. I'm going to make you the most popular evangelist that ever walked the face of the earth. And the crowds will be streaming into arenas in order to hear every word that comes from your mouth. That's not what God said. Rather, he said to him, go and tell this people, keep on hearing, but do not understand. Keep on seeing, but do not perceive. Make the heart of this people dull, their ears heavy, and shut their eyes, lest they see with their eyes, and hear with their ears, understand with their heart, and return and be healed. Isaiah, I'm commissioning you to shut the eyes of the people, to stop the ears of the people, that their hearts may be hardened, lest they repent and be healed. In other words, your mission is to be my instrument simply of judgment. And it's a judgment in kind, a kind of poetic justice. These people don't want to hear my word. Then I'm going to give them over to their antipathy to my word and not give them the ability to hear my word. They don't want to look at me. I'm going to shut their eyes. I'm going to make their hearts fat, lest they hear the good news and be converted. And when Isaiah heard those terms of his vocation, he cried out in anguish, Lord, how long? How long am I going to preach to a people that don't want to hear it? God answered. He said, until the cities are laid waste and without inhabitant, until the houses are without a man and the land is utterly desolate. The Lord has removed men far away, and the forsaken places are many in the midst of the land. But yet a tenth will be in it and will return. As the terebinth tree or an oak whose stump remains when it is cut down, so the holy seed shall be my stump. I've kept for myself a remnant of my people who will hear what you say and who will be given ears to hear. There's an interesting word in the New Testament that is used that really describes Jesus' entrance into the world, and it's the Greek word krisis. Krisis. Now, that word is translated by the English word judgment. We bring it over into our language by a different word, the word crisis. And the greatest crisis that the world ever experienced was the advent of Jesus. He came for a rising and a falling of many in Israel. He said, I came not to bring peace, but a sword, to set father against mother and husband against wife and parents against children. He's the rock of stumbling, the stone of offense. To those who love him, he is the aroma of salvation. To those who oppose him, he's the grounds for their condemnation. And all of this is seen in his use of the parable. He would take his disciples aside and say, to you is given the mystery of the kingdom of God. Finally, this. When we go through the parables, you will see there are many different themes. But one of the most common themes of the parable is the theme of the gospel of the kingdom of God. The term gospel is used three ways in the Bible. One way is to describe a particular literary form, the gospels, the books that tell us about Jesus and his life and ministry. But in the first instance, the gospel that is defined and proclaimed by John the Baptist and then by Jesus is the good news of the kingdom of God. And later in the epistles, with Paul, for example, he talks about the gospel of our Lord Jesus Christ, so that the content of that gospel is Jesus, his person and his work. But that transition comes from the initial announcement of the good news, which is the announcement by John and the announcement of Jesus of the breakthrough of the kingdom of God. And so over and over and over again, throughout his parables, Jesus will say, and the kingdom of God or the kingdom of heaven is like unto this. And he would throw, along with that announcement, the parable, that we might understand the mystery of this kingdom.
1: 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They're important because they are filled with deep meaning and application. That was R.C. 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
1: Well, life in this fallen world is complex. 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I find the best ones and put them to longtime pastor and author John Piper. And together we open our Bibles for answers. I'm your host, Tony Ranke, with today's question. Welcome back to the Ask Pastor John podcast. Today's question is one several of you have asked about over the years. Namely this, why did Jesus have to leave earth after the resurrection? Seems like he could do some amazing ministry if he were still here on earth with us. That's Dalton's question, and he asks it for many of you. Pastor John, hello, and thank you for the APJ podcast. He writes, a question I have for you is this. Why did Jesus leave earth after his resurrection? I understand that Jesus left to leave us the Holy Spirit, but couldn't he have just stayed and continue his ministry as the risen Christ in tandem with the Spirit? Wouldn't that have been more effective? Why did Christ leave the earth?
2: A question like this can have value if we make it a stepping stone to insight into Christ's present ministry from heaven. In other words, if it helps us understand the wisdom and the goodness of what is the case, and doesn't just become an occasion for curious speculation of what might have been the case. So let's tackle Dalton's question that way, with that goal in mind. So the question is, couldn't Jesus have just stayed on planet Earth and continued his ministry after the resurrection and not gone back to heaven as the risen Christ in tandem with, alongside, the work of the Spirit? Wouldn't that have been more effective? He asks. Why did Christ leave the earth? Here's a few thoughts. Number one, if the risen Christ remained on earth for all of church history, a serious competition would be introduced into global Christianity. Who has the risen Christ nearby? He would be spatially bound. He could not be in one place and another place and another place at the same time. And the temptation would always be there to make the place where he was the sacred place. His presence would introduce a serious confusion for how Christians are to relate to him. Some would be relating to him face to face at any given moment as he visits churches. Some would be trying to relate to him by the Spirit, but put off balance, knowing that he's like 100 or 10,000 miles away on earth. The role of the Holy Spirit in relation to Christ would be confused. If his role is to glorify Christ, John 16:14, would we seek the fullness of the Spirit in order to experience Christ by the Spirit's revelation of him in the gospel? Or would we seek the Spirit to bring him, say, from Chicago to Minneapolis? It would, in other words, be a confusing way to go about God's work. Number two, Christ's post-resurrection role as the God-man ruling the cosmos is better signified if he's sitting at the right hand of God than walking on the earth. And his role as the head of the church would be misrepresented if he were part of the church on earth. And here's the key text from Ephesians 1:20. God raised him up from the dead and seated him at his right hand in the heavenly places, far above all rule and authority and power and dominion, and above every name that is named, not only in this age, but also in the age to come. And he put all things under his feet and gave him as head over all things to the church, which is his body, the fullness of him who fills all in all. This exalted role as above all rule and authority in the universe and as the head of the universal church would be obscured, wouldn't it? It would be obscured if Jesus were still walking among us. Number three, the exaltation of Jesus to the right hand of God's majesty is the fitting coronation for his triumphant work on the cross and his new incarnate superiority over angels. Hebrews 1:3, after making purifications for sins, he sat down at the right hand of the majesty on high, having become as much superior to angels as the name he inherited is more excellent than theirs. If he had not taken this seat, the greatness of his achievement on the cross and the greatness of his new incarnate superiority would be obscured. Number four, the present intercession of Christ at God's right hand would not be rightly exercised or exhibited if Christ were still here among us after the resurrection. Romans 8:33. Who shall bring any charge against God's elect? It is God who justifies. Who is to condemn? Christ Jesus is the one who died, more than that, who was raised, who is indeed at the right hand of God, who intercedes for us. So it is fitting that Jesus be in the exalted presence of God as he intercedes for us and brings his sacrifice to bear on our behalf before God. Number five, the Holy Spirit that Jesus promised to send when he returned to the Father, John 15:26, is the Spirit of the risen Christ. And according to John 7:39, the Spirit of the risen Christ could not come until Christ were completely glorified, which included his ascension to the Father. Here's what Jesus said. Now this Jesus said about the Spirit, whom those who believed in him were to receive, for as yet the Spirit had not yet been given because Jesus was not yet glorified. So the glorification of Jesus at the right hand of God was essential because the Spirit who would be sent by Jesus and the Father is the Spirit of the glorified Christ. Finally, number six, God's plan is that the risen Christ would get great glory at the end of this age, not by itinerating on the earth for 2,000 years, but by descending from heaven in power and great glory and defeating the man of lawlessness and being marveled at by all his people. 2 Thessalonians chapter 2, the Lord Jesus will be revealed from heaven with his mighty angels in flaming fire, inflicting vengeance on those who do not know God and on those who do not obey the gospel of the Lord Jesus. The man of lawlessness will be revealed, the son of destruction, and the Lord Jesus will kill him with the breath of his mouth and bring him to nothing by the appearance of his coming. So the second coming of Christ is the great climax of God's way of glorifying his Son. Mm. These are some of the reasons why Jesus did not stay on the earth after the resurrection, and there are many more. God's ways are great. God's ways are good and wise. Let's revel in what he's doing through Christ from heaven.
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0: First Peter 1 verse 3. Praise be to the God and Father of our Lord Jesus Christ. In His great mercy, He has given us new birth into a living hope through the resurrection of Jesus Christ from the dead.
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0: Now to him who is able to do exceedingly abundantly above all we can ask or think, according to the power that works in us. 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
2: Lots of kings care about their own reputation, their glory, their immortal honor, but they don't often care about the least of us. Well, this king is told to go in his majesty and ride for the cause of truth and meekness and righteousness. So the glory of this king is not only golden armor. It's not enough to just look like a king. This king acts like one for the best cause, truth.
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2: Greetings. Let's open God's word to Psalm 45. To the chief musician, set to the lilies, a contemplation of the sons of Korah, a song of love. My heart is overflowing with a good theme. I recite my composition concerning the king. My tongue is the pen of a ready writer. You are fairer than the sons of men. Grace is poured upon your lips. Therefore, God has blessed you forever. Gird your sword upon your thigh, O mighty one, with your glory and your majesty. And in your majesty, ride prosperously because of truth, humility, and righteousness. And your right hand shall teach you awesome things. Your arrows are sharp in the heart of the king's enemies. The peoples fall under you. Your throne, O God, is forever and ever. A scepter of righteousness is the scepter of your kingdom. You love righteousness and hate wickedness. Therefore, God, your God, has anointed you with the oil of gladness more than your companions. All your garments are scented with myrrh and aloes and cassia, out of the ivory palaces by which they have made you glad. King's daughters are among your honorable women. At your right hand stands the queen in gold from Ophir. Listen, O daughter, consider and incline your ear. Forget your own people also, and your father's house, so the king will greatly desire your beauty. Because he is your Lord, worship him. And the daughter of Tyre will come with a gift. The rich among the people will seek your favor. The royal daughter is all glorious within the palace. Her clothing is woven with gold. She shall be brought to the king in robes of many colors. The virgins, her companions who follow her, shall be brought to you. With gladness and rejoicing, they shall be brought. They shall enter the king's palace. Instead of your fathers shall be your sons, whom you shall make princes in all the earth. I will make your name to be remembered in all generations. Therefore, the people shall praise you forever and ever. Amen. Let's pray. Lord, we thank you that our great hope is the king in his beauty. The king who marries the queen, his bride. And we thank you, Lord, that the King of Kings has married the church, that Jesus has become one with us. And we pray, Lord, that you would teach us to glorify him and to love him. We ask it in Jesus' name. Amen. There are some great stories in the ancient world about kings and generals. And one of my favorite generals in history is Hannibal. It's hard to beat a man who fights with an army of elephants. I remember hearing the stories as a young boy and thinking, I cannot imagine an army with elephants. It doesn't get more exciting than a zoo and a military coming together. Well, Hannibal, as he would go out into his battlefield, especially on more ceremonial occasions, he had armor that was made of gold, and even his clothing was woven with golden thread. And he would have been quite a sight wearing his golden armor after winning his victories with his army of elephants. I remember that vision and thinking, I wish I were alive in the glorious days of hand-to-hand combat. Well, there you have Hannibal representing this king in all of his glory, a general with golden armor. Well, Psalm 45 tells us that the glorious king is worthy of the love and praises of his glorious bride. And here we have in the Old Testament a description of a royal wedding. Psalm 45 is this celebration of the love of a king and his queen. And it's especially there at their wedding day. Well, the first 9 verses deal with the king in his beauty. And the writer begins, "My heart overflows with a pleasing thing. I address my verses to the king. My tongue is the pen of a ready writer." So you have this poetry that comes from an overflowing heart, and it's a love song of a king and his bride. Now, weddings should always be this way, this overflow of good things. And this poem is written to the king on his wedding day, and he's worked hard, the poet. He has picked words for their sounds and their scents. He wrote and rewrote, and he's ready to bring his poetry to the king. So we're looking at a work of art here in Psalm 45. And he was excited to use his skills for the king. I have always loved reading about people who served their king, whether it was in architecture or in the army. Now, I much prefer being an American and having freedom from this authority concentrated in a king. But there's always something in reading the old stories about fighting for a king. You know, it's not quite the same as saying, "I am here to fight for the president in the White House." It's a little bit more stirring to be fighting for a king. The description of this king is beauty and brawn. It describes him as the most handsome of the sons of men. Grace is poured upon his lips, and God has blessed him. Now, the question as you open this is this: what are we talking about? This is the Bible, Psalm 45. Well, I'm going to cheat by using the New Testament to teach you how to read this psalm. Hebrews 1 actually quotes this psalm extensively, and it assumes this psalm is describing the Son of God, and we have his name in the New Testament. His name is Jesus. So I'm going to start here, and I'll argue throughout, but this King Jesus is fairer than the sons of men. There's no other child of Adam that can compare to the glory of the Lord Jesus Christ. And he speaks, even though he's glorious, with grace, this undeserved favor. And when Jesus speaks, he's able to give life to the dead. So this might and this grace comes out of him, and he is blessed by the Lord. And this psalm goes on and says, "Gird your sword on your thigh, O mighty one, in your splendor and majesty." So get ready. We need swords and splendor, this ornament and honor, guts and glory is there with this king. It's all united. And this poet is saying, get onto the battlefield and look like a king. You should rival that Carthaginian general Hannibal with his war elephants and his armor of gold. This is a great king and a hero, and he's ready for battle. And this psalm is calling him to wear his armor like a king. But he's both a warrior and he is good. Lots of kings care about their own reputation, their glory, their immortal honor, but they don't often care about the least of us. Well, this king is told to go in his majesty and ride for the cause of truth and meekness and righteousness. So the glory of this king is not only golden armor. It's not enough to just look like a king. This king acts like one for the best cause, truth. this king goes out to war for truth and righteousness and humility. Now, we all have this thirst for justice, don't we? We want what is right to be done. Well, most kings fail us. King Jesus is in this business. He serves the cause of truth. And the cause of poor old justice, Jesus goes out and fights and conquers. And so to this day, those who are oppressed, those who have no money or power or influence, have nothing really except truth. They gain the victory. Why is that? How can they defeat those who are stronger than them? King Jesus goes to war for the sake of truth. So this is our great hope. The glory of Jesus is not just his armor, his power, his victory. He does it for truth. So we can put all of our hope and our trust in the glory of this king. Well, let's pray even now. Lord, we thank you that Jesus reigns in grace, in truth, in righteousness. He does what is right. So Lord, we praise you that all of your power is also joined to your goodness. So we bow before you even now, and we rejoice to bend our knee and say, Jesus Christ is King of kings and Lord of lords. And we pray these things in Jesus' name. Amen.
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4: 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Reading from Ephesians 1, verses 3 through 5. Blessed be the God and Father of our Lord Jesus Christ, who hath blessed us with all spiritual blessings in heavenly places in Christ, according as he hath chosen us in him before the foundation of the world, that we should be holy and without blame before him in love, having predestinated us unto the adoption of children by Jesus Christ to himself, according to the good pleasure of his will.
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6: This is Revive Our Hearts with Nancy DeMoss Walgamuth, author of Surrender, The Heart God Controls. For Monday, October 5th, I'm Dana Gresh. You know, one of the most important things parents can pass along to their children is an understanding of the Bible, of who Jesus is. Nancy, I just wonder, how did your parents pass that on to you?
8: Oh, wow. There's so many different ways. For sure, I saw in my parents their heart for the Word of God, their love for biblical doctrine, their love for Jesus. And then there was reading the Bible as a family, family devotions. Now, both my parents would have told you that with seven children and quite an age range, that this was not as consistent or as meaningful always as what they would have hoped for. I think a lot of parents would say that. But we knew that there were times when we would just stop and read the Bible together as a family. Being in gospel preaching, biblically sound churches over the years, that was a huge thing in my life. And there was the advantage of a Christian school education, which I am so, so thankful for. But you know, one of the pitfalls when we're trying to pass on biblical truth to children is sometimes a tendency to reduce the message to some simplistic do's and don'ts. It's easy to tell kids, be good like this biblical character, or don't be bad like this biblical character. But that can really miss the heart of the gospel that says we're all sinners in need of a Savior. For many years, Barbara Riach led the Children's Division for Bible Study Fellowship, BSF. I know that many of our listeners have been involved in that over the years, and now perhaps your children have as well. Barbara has a heart for passing on the truth of the gospel to children. And she gave the message we're about to hear to a group of BSF children's leaders. And when one of our team members heard it, she said, "We've got to share this with our listeners." So that's what we're doing today. It applies to parents and really to anyone who's teaching children or investing in the next generation, which, by the way, we all should be doing. Now, since she first shared this message, Barbara has gone home to be with the Lord. But her legacy here at Revive Our Hearts is a sweet one. She was a wonderful author, and she faithfully contributed to the Revive Our Hearts blog. I'm so glad we can continue to learn from her today. Let's listen.
9: The gospel is the most important truth to understand. Listen to how the Apostle Paul said it in his letter to the church in Corinth. In 1 Corinthians 15, 3 and 4, Paul says, "For I delivered to you as of first importance what I also received, that Christ died for our sins in accordance with the scriptures, that he was buried, and that he was raised on the third day in accordance with the scriptures." This is the gospel. It's the matter of first importance. It is the most important truth that we can teach a child. And since the gospel is central to our faith, we must keep it central to our teaching. So here's some clarification. The gospel is not a presentation of the way of salvation. It's not a pamphlet of how to receive Christ. It's not telling children to ask Jesus into your heart. The gospel is the truth of God's plan through Jesus Christ. And it's the scarlet thread that we see woven through scriptures. Starting in Genesis, we learn of the gospel. And we have it all the way through, chapter by chapter, until we learn about Jesus Christ and see the end of the story. So, this is the gospel, and that's the clarification of it. But here's the problem. Teachers fight against a spiritual enemy who delights in taking the gospel and twisting it so that there's a subtle deception that often creeps through that we can call moralism. It is an outward conformity to a set of behavioral rules. So it sounds like this when we say things like, "Emily, you make God happy when you share the toys," Or Ryan, God is so pleased with you when you complete your school program lesson each week. You know, it kind of sounds like we're communicating to a child or student that they're accepted to God on the basis of what they do and on their good behavior. And the danger is that we end up with little Pharisees who can really learn to be religious. I mean, they can catch it that this is a religious thing and this is what you do to make me happy. But it's not necessarily that they have a heart transformed by God's grace through faith in Jesus Christ. So it is really important for all of us to recognize the difference between teaching that is moralistic and teaching that is gospel-centered. So the gospel-centered teaching says that our behavior can never be good enough to make us right with God. And the gospel-centered teaching says that the gospel is the story of God sending Jesus into the world to be right for us. The gospel is the story of Jesus giving us his righteousness in exchange for our sin. And when the gospel is clear, a child knows that it's not about feeling good or bad about their behavior that saves or doesn't save or fulfills them or doesn't. It is about God and his glorious plan of redemption through Jesus Christ. So the aim of this talk is to help you clearly understand the difference between moralism and gospel-centered teaching and to know how to teach the truth of the about feeling good or bad about their behavior that saves or doesn't save or fulfills them or doesn't. It is about God and his glorious plan of redemption through Jesus Christ. So the aim of this talk is to help you clearly understand

that's in their hearts. Kids love themselves. They love themselves, and their main aim in life is to be happy. One family related that they were teaching their four-year-old to understand some basic truths of the Christian faith and asked, just posed the question, who is the greatest being in the universe? And this little four-year-old, without skipping a beat, said, me. Kids love applause. We don't make them idol worshipers. They already are. They idolize themselves. Now, our system in our world really has analyzed this trait. And they want to feed on it to make kids feel fulfilled in life. So they think that if we take this trait and build on it in a child, we will actually create little human beings who feel satisfied, successful, confident, and happy. And so behind all that affirmation, praise, all the trophies that we see for every little thing that a child does today in our classrooms, on the sports field, in our homes, is the aim of building a child's self-esteem. Number two, the second thing we can know about kids is that they measure their worth by comparing themselves to others. They reckon that they are okay with themselves by looking at someone else and saying, well, I must be good because I'm not as bad as he is. Or I must be kind of bad because I'm not as good as she is. And so they have this sense that they're trying to measure their own worth. And very often they end up with a sense of inferiority. That is a big problem for really all of us. And they work with this by, first of all, becoming very critical of others. And this is why we have little tattletalers. And with our older kids, well, they have the problem of gossiping, don't they? Or laughing at each other. And they're dealing with their sense of inferiority through this. And then have you ever noticed that at the same time as they're pointing the finger at somebody else, they seem to have a very high tolerance of their own faults. They have lots of blind spots. And they're very defensive about any hint that what they have done is wrong. They have lots of excuses for everything that they do. Now, the world system concentrates on building a child up so that when they all reach this point of comparing themselves with others, they will have such a strong sense of feeling good about themselves that they will feel better than others. And the world says, don't ever make a child feel like they are wrong, because that leads to a sense of feeling guilty. And guilt will only lead to a greater sense of inferiority. The next thing is that kids strive to be accepted. They want to be included in the group or the team, whatever it takes. And kids learn very early in life that their behavior determines if they're going to be accepted or rejected by the group. They quickly learn from you adults whether they are acceptable or rebellious, because they know we put them in either one of those categories right off as we try to figure out who they are and how we're going to handle it. Now, the world system says, okay, well, instead of fighting it, let's work off this trait and let's teach kids how to be acceptable by rewarding them when they behave and punishing them when they disobey. And behavior modification techniques are fairly effective in fixing discipline issues. But the world system may produce moral behavior and at the same time not make any lasting impression on the heart. Behavior modification techniques are not effective when it comes to changing the heart. Heart transformation is the work of God. And only He can

0: change us from the inside so that there then comes this maturity and this lasting change of behavior outwardly. So how do we teach the truth of the gospel then? Remember, the world system says that we want our kids to be happy and fulfilled, and the best way to do this is to build up their self-esteem. Now, we buy into this too. And the problem is that a child doesn't learn that God is the center of the universe when we treat them like they are the center of the universe. Now, of course, we want to encourage them, so please hear me rightly. But our applause and our exaggerated praise and all the awards that we might think are going to spur them on, or the fact that we sometimes tell them that they have so many good qualities to offer God, when we attempt to encourage them in those ways, it's really not helping them to get to the issues that are in their hearts. Sometimes we unwisely message things like, you know, when you become a Christian, God will help you to be all you want to be. And we hope that will attract them to God. But in their minds, God becomes one who exists to give them everything they need to be happy. And in effect, we only reinforce those idols that are in their heart, the greatest one being themselves. But with gospel-centered teaching, a child learns that it's all about God. That we're created to know Him, to love Him, to enjoy Him. And the purpose of our life is to glorify Him, not ourselves. And that true fulfillment is not ours through our achievements, through our successes, or our moralistic behavior. Lasting happiness is found in God and living to His glory. So our kids do need to know that God loves them, but not because they have anything to offer Him, and not because He needs them for any particular work. Forgiveness and acceptance come to them not because they deserve it, but because of God's great mercy and love. And because He has satisfied His justice by pouring out His wrath against His dearly loved Son. So we want our kids to realize that all the applause goes to God. And as a teacher and a leader, here is a good question for you to ask yourself. When I teach the Bible story or the Bible lesson, who is the main character? Is it God? Because God will be magnified in your teaching when He is magnified in your own heart first. Every time I teach the Bible, it's with how can I best communicate God and His attributes. So here's number one tool for you as you begin thinking about teaching in a God-centered way. The message of the text is about God. So just teach in a way to keep God the main character, no matter what passage of Scripture you are in. And then ask Him to help you keep Him central. He is the hero of every Bible story and Bible lesson. Let's go on to that second point then and talk about how kids measure their worth by comparing themselves to others. Remember, the world system says that we don't want kids to feel inferior to others, so we build up their strengths and we don't talk about their weakness. Well, one subtle way we buy into this as we teach from the scripture passage is that we hesitate to talk about the realities of sin, and that sin is in our hearts. It's our biggest problem. The closest some teachers will get to talking about sin is to speak of it in terms of what is the problem that everybody else has. And so teachers will talk in terms of those people, you know, those people, the ones with the tattoos, or those who are on drugs, or those who are living in that same sex relationship. With preschoolers, it might work out that we shun that uncooperative child and say something that everybody else will hear, like, God is not pleased with Karen today. And we're really sending a message to all of the children, you better not act like Karen. You better not act like those people with tattoos and who are on drugs and who are living in same-sex relationships. Because, and this is whether we say it or not, what we are really messaging is that God loves us when we stay on the right side, when we behave in the right way. And as long as you stay on our side, you are better than those people, and God will love you. See, kids want so much to be on the right side of this comparison game. And when we teach like that, and that there are some who are clean and some who are not clean, and you really want to be part of the clean people, you know, this is a statement they end up saying about themselves. That's a moralistic statement. You know, in comparison to others, I work hard. I don't do all those bad things my friends are doing. I'm pretty moral, so I'm worthy of God's love. And sinners who do not live a clean, obedient life are not loved by God. Now, the problem is that one day when they are confronted with the sin in their heart, however clean on the surface they have been, they will think God can't possibly love them. And they don't ever develop or have that heart of God to love their neighbor as themselves and go to those who are lost with the truth of the gospel. Now, gospel-centered teaching says, don't compare yourself to other people. Compare yourself to God, who is completely holy, righteous, and just. And one thing we will find from that when we do is that we all fall short of the glory of God, and we all deserve his eternal punishment for sin. You know, it really, truly is compassionate to teach the truth about sin, because we each need to know that at the core of our being, we are sinful. The Bible teaches it clearly. Romans 3 says, we have all sinned and fallen short of the glory of God. In fact, we are actually dead. In the most important sense of our being, our spiritual sense, we are dead, the Bible tells us, because of trespasses and sins. That's Ephesians 2. And with everything in our heart, we will always prefer darkness and hate the light, John 3:19 tells us. And that even in our best efforts, we fall short and are unable to please God. The Bible says that without faith, it is impossible to please God. And from Romans 8, those who are in the realm of the flesh cannot please God. So the world says, oh, don't tell a child this. It will only increase their sense of inferiority, and that will lead to depression. But the very truth of the matter is that the best thing that can happen to a child is to experience this conviction of the Holy Spirit and admit the envy, the self-pity, the bitterness, the feelings of failure that have made them feel inferior in the first place. So a child, a student who absorbs this truth might say about themselves when they have this gospel-centered understanding, my identity is based on the one who died for his enemies. I'm saved by grace, And I want that same heart of God for others.
1: That was Barbara Riach reminding us of an important truth. We are all sinners. Since presenting that message, this sweet friend has gone home to be with Jesus. But that truth still stands. You know, it's so easy when we're teaching younger kids to ignore that truth and to fall back on stories with easy to understand morals. But Barbara's message shows us why it's important for us to understand the gospel. We can never be good enough to please a holy God, but there's hope. We'll hear the second half of Barbara's message tomorrow. It's all about Jesus and the ways we can share the truth of the gospel with children. You know, we're able to share practical gospel-centered teaching like you just heard because listeners give to support Revive Our Hearts. And if you've been with us for any length of time, you know we love to give away a special resource each month to those who make a donation. 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
2: Psalms, chapter 25. To you, O Lord, I lift up my soul. O my God, I trust in you. Let me not be ashamed. Let not my enemies triumph over me. Indeed, let no one who waits on you be ashamed. Let those be ashamed who deal treacherously without cause. Show me your ways, O Lord. Teach me your paths. Lead me in your truth and teach me, for you are the God of my salvation. On you I wait all the day. Remember, O Lord, your tender mercies and your loving kindnesses, for they are from of old. Do not remember the sins of my youth, nor my transgressions. According to your mercy, remember me, for your goodness's sake, O Lord. Good and upright is the Lord. Therefore he teaches sinners in the way, the humble he guides in justice, and the humble he teaches his way. All the paths of the Lord are mercy and truth to such as keep his covenant and his testimonies. For your name's sake, O Lord, pardon my iniquity, for it is great. Who is the man that fears the Lord? Him shall he teach in the way he chooses. He himself shall dwell in prosperity, and his descendants shall inherit the earth. The secret of the Lord is with those who fear him, and he will show them his covenant. My eyes are ever toward the Lord, for he shall pluck my feet out of the net. Turn yourself to me and have mercy on me, for I am desolate and afflicted. The troubles of my heart have enlarged. Bring me out of my distresses. Look on my affliction and my pain, and forgive all my sins. Consider my enemies, for they are many, and they hate me with cruel hatred. Keep my soul and deliver me. Let me not be ashamed, for I put my trust in you. Let integrity and uprightness preserve me, for I wait for you. Redeem Israel, O God, out of all their troubles. Psalms, chapter 26. Vindicate me, O Lord, for I have walked in my integrity. I have also trusted in the Lord. I shall not slip. Examine me, O Lord, and prove me. Try my mind and my heart, for your loving kindness is before my eyes, and I have walked in your truth. I have not sat with idolatrous mortals, nor will I go in with hypocrites. I have hated the assembly of evildoers, and will not sit with the wicked. I will wash my hands in innocence, so I will go about your altar, O Lord, that I may proclaim with the voice of thanksgiving and tell of all your wondrous works. Lord, I have loved the habitation of your house and the place where your glory dwells. Do not gather my soul with sinners, nor my life with bloodthirsty men in whose hands is a sinister scheme and whose right hand is full of bribes. But as for me, I will walk in my integrity. Redeem me and be merciful to me. My foot stands in an even place. In the congregations, I will bless the Lord. Psalms, chapter 27. The Lord is my light and my salvation. Whom shall I fear? The Lord is the strength of my life. Of whom shall I be afraid? When the wicked came against me to eat up my flesh, my enemies and foes, they stumbled and fell. Though an army may encamp against me, my heart shall not fear. Though war may rise against me, in this I will be confident. One thing I have desired of the Lord that will I seek, that I may dwell in the house of the Lord all the days of my life, to behold the beauty of the Lord and to inquire in his temple. For in the time of trouble he shall hide me in his pavilion. In the secret place of his tabernacle he shall hide me. He shall set me high upon a rock. And now my head shall be lifted up above my enemies all around me. Therefore, I will offer sacrifices of joy in his tabernacle. I will sing, yes, I will sing praises to the Lord. Hear, O Lord, when I cry with my voice. Have mercy also upon me and answer me. When you said, seek my face, my heart said to you, your face, Lord, I will seek. Do not hide your face from me. Do not turn your servant away in anger. You have been my help. Do not leave me nor forsake me, O God of my salvation. When my father and my mother forsake me, then the Lord will take care of me. Teach me your way, O Lord, and lead me in a smooth path because of my enemies. Do not deliver me to the will of my adversaries. For false witnesses have risen against me, and such as breathe out violence. I would have lost heart unless I had believed that I would see the goodness of the Lord in the land of the living. Wait on the Lord, be of good courage, and he shall strengthen your heart. Wait, I say, on the Lord. Psalms chapter 28. To you I will cry, O Lord, my rock. Do not be silent to me, lest if you are silent to me, I become like those who go down to the pit. Hear the voice of my supplications when I cry to you, when I lift up my hands toward your holy sanctuary. Do not take me away with the wicked and with the workers of iniquity, who speak peace to their neighbors, but evil is in their hearts. Give them according to their deeds, and according to the wickedness of their endeavors. Give them according to the work of their hands. Render to them what they deserve, because they do not regard the works of the Lord, nor the operation of his hands. He shall destroy them and not build them up. Blessed be the Lord, because he has heard the voice of my supplications. The Lord is my strength and my shield. My heart trusted in him, and I am helped. Therefore my heart greatly rejoices, and with my song I will praise him. The Lord is their strength, and he is the saving refuge of his anointed. Save your people, and bless your inheritance. Shepherd them also, and bear them up forever. Psalms chapter 29. Give unto the Lord, O you mighty ones. Give unto the Lord glory and strength. Give unto the Lord the glory due to his name. Worship the Lord in the beauty of holiness. The voice of the Lord is over the waters. The God of glory thunders. The Lord is over many waters. The voice of the Lord is powerful. The voice of the Lord is full of majesty. The voice of the Lord breaks the cedars. Yes, the Lord splinters the cedars of Lebanon. He makes them also skip like a calf, Lebanon and Syrian like the young wild ox. The voice of the Lord divides the flames of fire. The voice of the Lord shakes the wilderness. The Lord shakes the wilderness of Kadesh. The voice of the Lord makes the deer give birth and strips the forest bare. And in his temple everyone says, Glory! The Lord sat enthroned at the flood, and the Lord sits as king forever. The Lord will give strength to his people. The Lord will bless his people with peace.
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0: But on the hands that hold you now.
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If I should count them, they would be more in number than the sand. 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
1: Hear the Word. Reading from Romans 11, verses 33 through 36. Oh, the depth of the riches, both of the wisdom and knowledge of God! How unsearchable are His judgments, and His ways past finding out! For who hath known the mind of the Lord? Or who hath been His counselor? Or who hath first given to Him, and it shall be recompensed unto Him again? For of Him, and through Him, and to Him are all things. To whom be glory forever. Amen.
2: 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Proverbs 21:5 says, "The plans of the diligent lead surely to plenty." 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

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Very abusive situation growing up for years and years, never knowing the real love from a mother and father.

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1: 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And fortunately, at her age, she received the Lord. And I told her if she would just look upon Jesus, he would take you to heaven. And that night she left at 10:30.

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2: Hello, radio friends. How in the world are you? You doing all right? Well, this is your friend Bob Cook, and I'm back again to share with you from the Word of God. We're in 1 Peter chapter 4, and we just started walking around in the 7th verse. He said the end, and that's a Greek word telos, which means the design. The ultimate design of God in history is to be revealed. Now, there are many times that you and I don't understand really why things happen. Why would a tornado come and hit the side of an elementary school, killing 7 innocent little children as they ate their lunch in the cafeteria? Why would a young mother develop cancer and die, leaving her grieving husband and 3 young children motherless? Why would there be an auto accident that deprives someone of life? I don't know the answers to these things. I take some knowledge of the fact that God very rarely has answered the why questions in Scripture. The book of Job is full of them. Job said, why was I ever conceived? Why then didn't I die before I was born? Why was I allowed to grow up? Why didn't I die before I grew up? Why does all this happen to me? He never got an answer to all those why questions, but God revealed himself to Job. Job ended up worshiping a God whom he began to know, let's say, a little better for having gone through the experience. So God has a grand design for history and for your life, beloved. He says, I know the thoughts that I think toward you, thoughts of good and not of evil, to give you a desired end. Said that through Jeremiah. And the wise man in Proverbs says, in all thy ways acknowledge him, and he shall direct thy paths. It comes down to an individual step even. God is interested in the small things in life. Don't let anybody ever tell you that it is fruitless to ask God to guide you in small things. God is the God of infinite detail and of infinite compassion concerning those details. The steps, said the psalmist, of a good man are ordered of the Lord, and he delighteth in his way. Though he fall, yet he shall not be utterly cast down, for the Lord upholdeth him with his hand. When he putteth forth his own sheep, Jesus said, he goeth before. Our blessed Lord Jesus is interested in the direction in which you're going and the way in which you're going and the steps that take you there and all of the details of your life. You can, dear friend, pray about the smallest matters and commit them to your blessed Lord. Yes, you can. I am not one of those who claims that God is too big to be interested in revealing his will to you at any given time. Most certainly, he will not reveal to you in answer to prayer something that's already in the Bible. If you want to know the will of God in terms of great guiding principles, go to the Word. Search the Scriptures, Jesus said, for in them ye think ye have eternal life, and they are they which testify of me. If you want to get acquainted with your Lord and to know the great eternal principles which should govern your life, go to the Bible. But in terms of every day's guidance, what shall I do today? On whom should I call today if you're a salesman? Shall I buy a new car or a used car? Or keep this one and fix it up? Shall we try to fix the roof on the house, or shall we try to get the plumber to do some re-piping on those corroded pipes? Nagging questions that won't answer themselves. Things in life that won't do themselves. I notice that the storm windows won't put themselves up. The gutters won't clean themselves. The leaves won't rake themselves. The work that has to be done, but had you ever realized that God is interested in your work? Commit thy work unto the Lord, the Bible says, and thy thoughts shall be established. Now all of this, nearly 5 minutes of it, all of this grew out of the concept, the end, the design, the grand design of God is about to be revealed. And beloved, you will see the design, not just the loose threads on the opposite side of the tapestry. Somebody wrote a poem which I cannot quote, but it said, "My life is but a weaving between my Lord and me." Goes on to say, the poet goes on to say, "I see the underside with all the loose threads. He sees the perfect design, and one day he'll turn it around and I'll see what he had in mind." Yes, beloved, you will see God's perfect design revealed, and the time is approaching fast. I personally believe we're very close to the end of the age of grace. When the trumpet shall sound, and the dead shall be raised incorruptible, and we which are alive and remain unto the coming of the Lord shall be caught up together with them to meet the Lord in the air, and so shall we ever be with the Lord. Wherefore, says Paul, comfort one another with these words. Jesus is coming again. It may be very soon. Now what is to be my attitude then in the light of that? He said, "Be ye therefore." Now whenever you find a therefore, Dr. Ironside used to say, you better look back and see what the therefore is there for. He said, if indeed God's grand design is about to be revealed, there are certain things that should be true of you and of me. What is it? Have a saved mind set. That word sober is made up, as I told you the last time we got together. It's made up of two Greek words in your New Testament, sos and phrein, saved mind. Phrein, we get phrenology and all of that from that Greek word. So he said, have a saved mind set. Look at things from the point of view of a born-again Christian. What does that mean? That means you'll evaluate all of the circumstances of life and all, mind you, of your decisions in life on the basis of what is the will of God for me. I'm saved. I belong to the Lord Jesus. As Paul said, I'm a bond slave of the Lord Jesus. Now you're free from sin and become servants to God. Servants is our word slave, doulos, Greek word doulos, slave. You belong to the Lord Jesus. He said, know ye not that you're bought with a price, and you're not your own. Therefore glorify God in your body and in your spirit, both of which belong to God. A saved mindset is simply the quality of referring all of living to the one to whom you belong, the Lord Jesus Christ. Yes, pray about everything. How do I know that I may do this? The Bible tells me so. Philippians 4, verse 6, don't worry about anything, says Paul. Be care-filled for nothing. But in everything. Now that takes it all in, doesn't it? How much is everything? Well, it's everything. In everything, by prayer and supplication, with thanksgiving, let your requests be made known unto God. And as a result, the peace of God that passeth all understanding shall keep your hearts and minds like a garrison of soldiers camped around you. Oh, yes, in everything by prayer. Now, in everything means while you're going through it. Many of us wait too long to do our praying. We wait until the situation has passed and we have caved in. And then we pray, oh, Lord, forgive me, I failed you. Now, the Bible says there is forgiveness with thee that thou mayest be feared. And if we confess our sins, says the Apostle John in 1 John 1:9, he is faithful and just to forgive us our sins and to cleanse us from all unrighteousness. So there's forgiveness if you've caved in. But he says, in everything. That means pray while you're going through it. Pray while you're going through it. You're in a situation where you feel your temper rising and you're about to explode. Pray then, not after the explosion. You're faced with a temptation which is so strong that you can feel yourself giving up. Pray then, not after you have given up. You're faced with a discouragement and with circumstances so bleak that you're almost tempted to do away with yourself. Pray then, not after you've given way to despair. You've been hurt so deeply that you don't think humanly you can ever cope with it in terms of forgiving the other person. Pray then, not after you've allowed bitterness to bear fruit in your life. Paul calls it a root of bitterness. Looking carefully lest any root of bitterness spring up, thereby many be defiled. Did you realize that when you're bitter about things, you hurt and damage other people in their spiritual life? Well, you do. And so he says, in everything, pray in the midst of the situations of life so that God can do something for you at that time. Then it's a leverage in everything by prayer. We're still quoting Philippians 4, 6, and 7. In everything by prayer. It's a leverage. Prayer is God's way of getting things done. So often I've seen in my own life and in the lives of others the futility of working so very hard at something to try to achieve a spiritual result. And you just get exhausted. That's all that comes of it. You don't get what you wanted accomplished, and you just become exhausted. Prayer is God's leverage. Who was it? One of the ancients that said, I have so much to do today that I have to spend at least 4 hours in prayer. I talked to Frau Dr. Wassersug years ago. This would have been in 1948. 41 years ago. It seems like yesterday. Time goes fast, doesn't it, folks? Anyhow, I spoke to her and I said, you know, Frau Doctor, you're in charge of this whole conference up here at Beatenburg in your Bible school, and 500 of us are here as delegates, and there are all these problems to cope with, and there were problems, believe me. The Americans were always hungry and didn't like the supply or the kind of food. The Germans felt nobody understood them. The English felt that the thing could have been better organized, and the Italians didn't like the French, and the French didn't like the Italians. You have problems when you get all these different people together because they're human beings, you know? And so I said to her, you've got all of this on you. I said, if I were you, I would be climbing the walls. And she just smiled and walked away. She didn't say anything. Well, there was a dear lady there who had worked with her for many years, and she came up to me and she said, I heard what you said, and I can give you an answer. She said, I'm rooming with Dr. Wassersug these days. I gave up my room and moved in with her so that some of you Americans could have a place. And she said, by 5 o'clock this morning, she had prayed through the entire day and was ready. See, there's the answer. Prayer is a leverage. Use prayer as a leverage for getting things done. And you will find, first of all, that it keeps your own spirit calm because you're depending not upon you but upon your Lord. And second, it sets free the divine power of the God who says, call unto me and I will answer thee and show thee great and mighty things which thou knowest not. Sets free that power, and he is able to work on your behalf. One of the tragic verses in the New Testament says that in a certain town, Jesus was not able to do many mighty works among them, save that he laid his hand on a few sick folk and healed them. He's not able. And it says he marveled because of their unbelief. Lack of faith in your mighty Lord and lack of prayer that links faith to action oftentimes closes the door to miracle. The obverse is also true. As you commit things to your blessed Lord in prayer, you open the door to miracle and he's able to work. Well, we get at some more of this the next time we get together. Lord Jesus Christ, we worship thee and we pray that we'll have the good sense to commit things to thee day by day and moment by moment. In Jesus' name I pray this, amen. Till I meet you once again by way of radio, walk with the King today and be a blessing.
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0: First Chronicles chapter 29, verse 11. Thine, O Lord, is the greatness, and the power, and the glory, and the victory, and the majesty.
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1: Hear the word. Reading from Jeremiah 17, verses 7 through 8. Blessed is the man that trusteth in the Lord, and whose hope the Lord is. For he shall be as a tree planted by the waters, and that spreadeth out her roots by the river, and shall not see when heat cometh. But her leaf shall be green, and shall not be careful in the year of drought, neither shall cease from yielding fruit. Reading from Jeremiah 17, verses 7 through 8.
2: Imagine sowing seeds that are sure to yield a bountiful harvest, not just for this season, but for generations. That's the promise in 2 Corinthians 9:6. He who sows bountifully will also reap bountifully. It later says God loves a cheerful giver. There's profound joy in giving to God's work. Why? God is faithful. 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In return, he supplies all you need for every good work. 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
3: The church we attended in New Jersey grew a lot over the years, so much so that it was hard to spot visitors. So our pastor would ask first-timers to stand and introduce themselves right where they were. We brought Nancy one day, and when the pastor mentioned standing up, she gave us a look back that I would interpret as saying, "No way." Well, you can't blame people. I mean, most of us have a pretty great fear of being conspicuous, right? And hey, what if no one else stands? I'm Ron Hutchcraft, and I want to have a word with you today about when you're the only one standing. Now, a word for today from the Word of God comes from the book of Daniel, chapter 3, verse 1. King Nebuchadnezzar made an image of gold, 90 feet high and 9 feet wide, and set it up on the plain of Dura. Okay, now a decree went out that everyone was supposed to bow down to this image, and here's how the decree went. As soon as you hear the sound of the horn, flute, zither, lyre, lyre, harp, pipes, and all kinds of music, you must fall down and worship the image of gold that King Nebuchadnezzar has set up. Whoever does not fall down and worship will immediately be thrown into a blazing furnace. It goes on to say, therefore everyone fell down and worshiped it. Well, wait, almost everyone. Okay, get the picture. Verse 12, this complaint comes back to the king. There are some Jews who you've set over the affairs of this province, Shadrach, Meshach, and Abednego, who pay no attention to you, O king. They did not worship the image. And then verse 30 says, afterward, the king promoted them. Whoa, what just happened here? The story has a happy ending? Actually, I think the king, that is capital K, the king, promoted them. Yeah, Shadrach, Meshach, and Abednego should still be our heroes because they had the courage to be the only one standing. Do you? I mean, everyone else at your school, your office, among your friends, maybe bowing down to the gods of pleasure or money or sex outside of marriage. Increasingly, you have to be the only one standing. Don't bow down. Now, there may be something even more difficult, though, than taking a stand among unbelievers, and that could be taking a stand among believers. See, the standards and boundaries are moving inside the church today, too. As sin seduces more believers, you'll need the courage to, well, feel a little old-fashioned, a little lonely, even at church. And you've got to remain standing. People sometimes feel conspicuous when they're asked to stand at our church. Well, more and more, discipleship will mean what it did in Shadrach's day. The courage to be conspicuous, to be, even among God's people sometimes, the only one standing, but applauded by Christ.
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Be not dismayed, for I am your God. I will strengthen you. I will help you. I will uphold you with my righteous right hand.

Are not two sparrows sold for a copper coin? And not one of them falls to the ground apart from your Father's will. But the very hairs on your head are numbered. Do not fear, therefore. You are of more value than many sparrows. 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

Psalm 23, verse 5. 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
1: Hear the word. Reading from Isaiah 45, verses 5 through 7. I am the Lord, and there is none else. There is no God beside me. I girded thee, though thou hast not known me, that they may know from the rising of the sun and from the west that there is none beside me. I am the Lord, and there is none else. I form the light and create darkness. I make peace and create evil. I, the Lord, do all these things.
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Fear not, for I am with you. 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I will strengthen you. I will help you. 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
1: Hear the Word. Reading from Hebrews 11, verses 1 through 3. Now faith is the substance of things hoped for, the evidence of things not seen. For by it the elders obtained a good report. Through faith we understand that the worlds were framed by the Word of God, so that things which are seen were not made of things which do appear. Reading from Hebrews 11, verses 1 through 3.

Friends, as the year begins to wind down, it's a good time to prayerfully consider how God has entrusted you with the resources you have and how you can use them for His glory. Proverbs 21:5 says, "The plans of the diligent lead surely to plenty." And Galatians 6:8 reminds us, "He who sows to the Spirit will of the Spirit reap everlasting life." 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

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O sing unto the Lord a new song. Sing unto the Lord all the earth. Sing unto the Lord, bless his name. Shew forth his salvation from day to day.

Come to me, all you who labor and are heavy laden, and I will give you rest. 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
2: There are 216 verses in the Bible about light. And the truth is, there is a lot we could take away from those verses. It would be an interesting study just to look at what the Bible says about light. But I think the essence of what Jesus is saying when he declares that he is the light of the world is that light is a metaphor for the very presence of God. Jesus is saying, I am the presence of God in our world. Think about the pillar of fire that led the Jews through the wilderness. That was God being present with his people, giving them guidance and truth, leading them. That's what Jesus is declaring about himself when he says, I am the light of the world. I am Yahweh in your midst. John actually began his gospel by talking about Jesus being the Word. The Greeks use the word logos to refer to the ultimate source or reality, the ultimate source of all things. So Jesus starts by saying that Jesus is the source of all things. And after a few verses, he says, there was a man sent from God whose name was John. He came as a witness to bear witness about the light that all might believe through him. John was not the light, but he came to bear witness to the light. The true light, which gives light to everyone, was coming into the world. And John writes, God himself is light, and in him there is no darkness at all. When Jesus says, I am the light of the world, he's saying that God, who will be the sun in the new heavens and the new earth, who will provide light for us, he is light come into the world. He is the presence of God with us. And by the way, he is with you. God is near you and with you today. He is the light of your world.
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Welcome back to another episode of 5 Minutes in Church History. On this episode, we are visiting with the Puritan William Googe. Now, his last name is spelled G-O-U-G-E, but it's pronounced Googe. He was educated at Eton School, that famous school along the Thames over by Windsor Castle. And then he went on to study at King's College, Cambridge, taking a BA and his master's degree. He was, for a while, a fellow and a lecturer at King's. He lectured on one of the Puritans' favorite things, Ramist logic. He also lectured on Hebrew. Then he moved to London, and there in London, he married Elizabeth Colton. They had 13 children together. His wife, Elizabeth, died after the birth of their 13th child. One of Googe's books was entitled Domestical Duties. It was a rather popular Puritan text on family life. And with such a big family, William Googe had plenty of experience to draw upon to write that book. So what else did William Googe do? Well, he pastored, and he was a prominent member of the Westminster Assembly, first as pastor. Googe first went to the Blackfriars Church, also known as St. Anne's Church, in 1608. He served initially as an associate minister from 1608 to 1621, and then in that year he became the pastor of Blackfriars Church, a post he held until his death in 1653. If you add it all up, he was at Blackfriars for a total of 45 years. He had a reputation for being a compassionate minister, especially to the downtrodden and to the dejected. He was known as quite a man of charity. Back in 1621, when he first became senior minister, he was arrested by King James I. Some of the sermons that Googe had preached and some of the ideas he set forth did not set too well with King James, and so to show his power, James had him thrown into prison for a few months. Googe preached two times every Sunday, and for 35 years straight, he gave a Wednesday evening lecture. During the time of his ministry, Blackfriars had to undergo numerous expansions and building projects to accommodate all of the people that were wanting to be a part of his church and to sit under the preaching and the ministry of Googe. He was also a prominent member of the Westminster Assembly. Being a minister in London, it gave him ready access to the assembly, and he played quite a key role. He played a conciliatory role regarding his friend Cornelius Burgess. Burgess was called a fiery Puritan, and he was indeed suspended from the assembly. Well, Googe helped him to get back into the assembly after all due apologies were made. At one time, Googe chaired the Committee on the Actual Confession of Faith, that centerpiece document produced by the Westminster Assembly. He was known as a man of diligence and discipline. He had routines that marked his entire life. At the end of his life, as he was passing his 75th year, he had mounting physical difficulties. He was preaching much less than he would have liked to. He spent his final year working on what was to be his magnum opus, his commentary on Hebrews. Earlier, Googe had preached 1,000 sermons, yes, a full millennia of sermons on the book of Hebrews. So Googe had plenty of manuscript material to work with to write his commentary. He didn't quite finish it. He made it about halfway through to the final chapter of Hebrews, Hebrews chapter 13. Right at verse 14, the author of Hebrews tells us, "We have no lasting city, but we seek the city that is to come." Googe was known as the father of London ministers, the earthly city where he served so faithfully, not only his congregation at Blackfriars, but through his books and through his work on the Westminster Assembly to serve Christians really through the centuries and around the globe. Well, that is the Puritan, William Googe. And I'm Steve Nichols, and thanks for joining us for 5 Minutes in Church History.

Psalm 28, verse 7. The Lord is my strength and my shield. In him my heart trusts, and I am helped. My heart exults, and with my song I give thanks to him.

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1: Imagine sowing seeds that are sure to yield a bountiful harvest, not just for this season, but for generations. That's the promise in 2 Corinthians 9:6. He who sows bountifully will also reap bountifully. It later says God loves a cheerful giver. There's profound joy in giving to God's work. Why? 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He calls you to give purposefully, joyfully, not grudgingly. In return, He supplies all you need for every good work. 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
3: Psalms chapter 30. I will extol you, O Lord, for you have lifted me up and have not let my foes rejoice over me. O Lord, my God, I cried out to you and you healed me. O Lord, you brought my soul up from the grave. You have kept me alive that I should not go down to the pit. Sing praise to the Lord, you saints of his, and give thanks at the remembrance of his holy name. For his anger is but for a moment, his favor is for life. Weeping may endure for a night, but joy comes in the morning. Now, in my prosperity, I said, I shall never be moved. Lord, by your favor you have made my mountain stand strong. You hid your face, and I was troubled. I cried out to you, O Lord, and to the Lord I made supplication. What profit is there in my blood when I go down to the pit? Will the dust praise you? Will it declare your truth? Hear, O Lord, and have mercy on me. Lord, be my helper. You have turned for me my mourning into dancing. You have put off my sackcloth and clothed me with gladness, to the end that my glory may sing praise to you and not be silent. O Lord my God, I will give thanks to you forever. Psalms chapter 31. In you, O Lord, I put my trust. Let me never be ashamed. Deliver me in your righteousness. Bow down your ear to me. Deliver me speedily. Be my rock of refuge, a fortress of defense to save me. For you are my rock and my fortress. Therefore, for your name's sake, lead me and guide me. Pull me out of the net which they have secretly laid for me, for you are my strength. Into your hand I commit my spirit. You have redeemed me, O Lord, God of truth. I have hated those who regard useless idols, but I trust in the Lord. I will be glad and rejoice in your mercy, for you have considered my trouble. You have known my soul in adversities and have not shut me up into the hand of the enemy. You have set my feet in a wide place. Have mercy on me, O Lord, for I am in trouble. My eye wastes away with grief, yes, my soul and my body. For my life is spent with grief, and my years with sighing. My strength fails because of my iniquity, and my bones waste away. I am a reproach among all my enemies, but especially among my neighbors, and am repulsive to my acquaintances. Those who see me outside flee from me. I am forgotten like a dead man, out of mind. I am like a broken vessel. For I hear the slander of many. Fear is on every side. While they take counsel together against me, they scheme to take away my life. But as for me, I trust in you, O Lord. I say, you are my God. My times are in your hand. Deliver me from the hand of my enemies and from those who persecute me. Make your face shine upon your servant. Save me for your mercy's sake. Do not let me be ashamed, O Lord, for I have called upon you. Let the wicked be ashamed. Let them be silent in the grave. Let the lying lips be put to silence, which speak insolent things proudly and contemptuously against the righteous. Oh, how great is your goodness, which you have laid up for those who fear you, which you have prepared for those who trust in you, in the presence of the sons of men. You shall hide them in the secret place of your presence from the plots of man. You shall keep them secretly in a pavilion from the strife of tongues. Blessed be the Lord, for he has shown me his marvelous kindness in a strong city. For I said in my haste, I am cut off from before your eyes. Nevertheless, you heard the voice of my supplications when I cried out to you. Oh, love the Lord, all you his saints, for the Lord preserves the faithful and fully repays the proud person. Be of good courage, and he shall strengthen your heart, all you who hope in the Lord. Psalms, chapter 32. Blessed is he whose transgression is forgiven, whose sin is covered. Blessed is the man to whom the Lord does not impute iniquity, and in whose spirit there is no deceit. When I kept silent, my bones grew old through my groaning all the day long. For day and night your hand was heavy upon me. My vitality was turned into the drought of summer. I acknowledged my sin to you, and my iniquity I have not hidden. I said, I will confess my transgressions to the Lord, and you forgave the iniquity of my sin. For this cause, everyone who is godly shall pray to you in a time when you may be found. Surely in a flood of great waters they shall not come near him. You are my hiding place. You shall preserve me from trouble. You shall surround me with songs of deliverance. I will instruct you and teach you in the way you should go. I will guide you with my eye. Do not be like the horse or like the mule, which have no understanding, which must be harnessed with bit and bridle, else they will not come near you. Many sorrows shall be to the wicked, but he who trusts in the Lord, mercy shall surround him. Be glad in the Lord and rejoice, you righteous, and shout for joy, all you upright in heart.

0: Psalms, chapter 33. Rejoice in the Lord, O you righteous, for praise from the upright is beautiful. Praise the Lord with the harp. Make melody to him with an instrument of 10 strings. Sing to him a new song. Play skillfully with a shout of joy. For the word of the Lord is right, and all his work is done in truth. He loves righteousness and justice. The earth is full of the goodness of the Lord. By the word of the Lord the heavens were made, and all the host of them by the breath of his mouth. He gathers the waters of the sea together as a heap. He lays up the deep in storehouses. Let all the earth fear the Lord. Let all the inhabitants of the world stand in awe of him. For he spoke, and it was done. He commanded, and it stood fast. The Lord brings the counsel of the nations to nothing. He makes the plans of the peoples of no effect. The counsel of the Lord stands forever, the plans of his heart to all generations. Blessed is the nation whose God is the Lord, the people he has chosen as his own inheritance. The Lord looks from heaven. He sees all the sons of men. From the place of his dwelling he looks on all the inhabitants of the earth. He fashions their hearts individually. He considers all their works. No king is saved by the multitude of an army. A mighty man is not delivered by great strength. A horse is a vain hope for safety. Neither shall it deliver any by its great strength. Behold, the eye of the Lord is on those who fear him, on those who hope in his mercy to deliver their soul from death, and to keep them alive in famine. Our soul waits for the Lord. He is our help and our shield. For our heart shall rejoice in him because we have trusted in his holy name. Let your mercy, O Lord, be upon us, just as we hope in you.
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0: our transgressions. He was bruised for our iniquities. The chastisement for our peace was upon him, and by his stripes we are healed.
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1: Hear the word. Reading from Philippians 4, verse 8. Finally, brethren, whatsoever things are true, whatsoever things are honest, whatsoever things are just, whatsoever things are pure, whatsoever things are lovely, whatsoever things are of good report, if there be any virtue, and if there be any praise, think on these things. Reading from Philippians 4, verse 8.
2: 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In Psalm 78, we read, "We will not hide them from our children, showing to this generation to come the praises of the Lord and His strength." 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

Psalm 145, verses 5 through 7. On the glorious splendor of your majesty, and on your wondrous works, I will meditate. 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

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And thus let us offer to God acceptable worship with reverence and awe.

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Notice the phraseology begins, "He who watches over you will not slumber." Indeed, here it comes again. Watches over Israel, the whole people of God, will neither slumber nor sleep. 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
1: Imagine sowing seeds that are sure to yield a bountiful harvest, not just for this season, but for generations. That's the promise in 2 Corinthians 9:6. He who sows bountifully will also reap bountifully. It later says God loves a cheerful giver. 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
2: Young Diamonds. 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Diamonds are thought to be one of Earth's oldest substances, and they are. But they aren't billions of years old. They were formed in creation rocks, so they're only around 6,000 years old. Carbon-14 can only last for tens of thousands of years before it decays away. But researchers have found carbon-14 in diamonds. If they really are billions of years old, there shouldn't be any carbon-14 left. But there is. And diamonds, the hardest natural material on Earth, are too hard to have been contaminated. Diamonds aren't just beautiful. They point to the truth of a young Earth, which comes from the history in God's Word.
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5: Our scripture reading today is from the book of Zechariah. Now, throughout this book, we are reminded that God always has a plan for the restoration of His people. The people of God aren't perfect, and sometimes we need discipline. But God's judgment is always followed by the hope of His glory and the joy of His fellowship.
6: Rejoice greatly, O daughter of Zion. Shout, O daughter of Jerusalem. Behold, thy king cometh unto thee. He is just and having salvation, lowly, and riding upon an ass, and upon a colt the foal of an ass. And I will cut off the chariot from Ephraim, and the horse from Jerusalem, and the battle bow shall be cut off, and he shall speak peace unto the heathen, and his dominion shall be from sea even to sea, and from the river even to the ends of the earth. As for thee also, by the blood of thy covenant, I have sent forth thy prisoners out of the pit, wherein is no water. Turn you to the stronghold, ye prisoners of hope. Even today do I declare that I will render double unto thee, when I have bent Judah for me, filled the bow with Ephraim, and raised up thy sons, O Zion, against thy sons, O Greece, and made thee as the sword of a mighty man.
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Ezekiel chapter 38, verse 23. So I will show my greatness and my holiness and make myself known in the eyes of many nations. Then they will know that I am.

0: Nicholas Ludwig von Zinzendorf was born in 1700 and he died in 1760. He comes from German Pietism and is associated with the Moravian Church, also known at that time as the Herrnhut Brüdergemeine, which is named for Herrnhut, a small town on the eastern border. If you were to draw a line right through the center of Germany, there on the far eastern border would be Herrnhut. Zinzendorf was born in Dresden. His father was a high-ranking political figure. And his father died in the very year that Zinzendorf was born. He was raised by his maternal grandmother on a vast estate. When he was of age, he was sent to study at Halle, a center of German pietism. And not only was he exposed to pietism there, but also to missions endeavors. After study at Halle, he went to Luther's University. He studied law at the University of Wittenberg, and when he graduated, he took up a government post. 1722 was a big year for Zinzendorf. He married. He also used his family's resources to purchase a large estate. And that same year, a group of Moravians fleeing religious persecution came to him, and he gave them sanctuary on his estate. This group has its roots back to Jan Hus, the pre-reformer in Bohemia. This is a Protestant group. And very quickly, Zinzendorf used his study in law and his abilities to navigate governments to bring structure and organization to this movement. He brought a liturgy to this movement. And in 10 years, by 1732, these Moravians were ready to send out missionaries. They sent one to Greenland, cold climates, and they sent the other to a warmer climate, St. Thomas of the Virgin Islands in the Caribbean. Zinzendorf himself went to St. Thomas, I would say the wiser choice for a nice climate, in 1738 and 1739. Then in 1741, he went to the colony of Pennsylvania. Just north and a little to the west of Philadelphia, he visited with a small community of Moravians. And on Christmas Eve in 1741, he held a service for them. And at that very moment, he named the community Bethlehem. Moravian College is there to this day in the town of Bethlehem, Pennsylvania. Well, while in the colony of Pennsylvania, he attempted various mission endeavors to the Native Americans. And then right around 1750, he went to London. He spent the first 5 years of that decade trying to make London the home base for these Moravian mission endeavors. He also wrote a number of hymns, nearly 2,000 of them over his lifetime. He published many sermons. He organized Moravian communities that literally spanned the globe and went around the world. These Moravian missionaries also had significant influence, not only on the Moravians, but on folks outside of the Moravian church. Most notably, John Wesley. It was while on a ship sailing across the Atlantic that Wesley came into close contact with some Moravian missionaries who were headed to Georgia to do work among the Native Americans there. He was so impressed by their piety that it caused him to, well, be rather self-critical of his own spiritual life and also to recognize his deficiencies. He, as you know, John Wesley did not fare too well in this new world, so he went back to England. It was during a midweek evening that Wesley was walking along the streets of London and came to the Aldersgate Meeting House, a Moravian meeting house, and he heard the reading of Martin Luther's preface to his Romans commentary, and Wesley was converted. Well, that's a bit of the reach of the Moravians and their influence, and that is the life of Nicholas Ludwig von Zinzendorf. And I'm Steve Nichols. 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
1: I'm just wondering, as you start your day today, whether the gospel has become too familiar for you, too common. Is it old news? I want the old news to become new news again for you this morning. 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
1: 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Perhaps they're hearing it on their phone or another smart device. But it's the same Family Radio and the same gospel. In Psalm 78, we read, "We will not hide them from our children, showing to this generation to come the praises of the Lord and His strength." Psalm 78 says to share God's wonders with the next generation, so they might set their hope in Him. When you give to Family Radio, you're giving the message of salvation in Jesus Christ to the next generation. They're tired of being entertained by temporary pleasures. They're starving for real hope built on truth. They have a growing hunger that can only be satisfied in Jesus Christ. 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

0: Bible tells us we are to look carefully at how we walk, not as unwise, but as wise, making the best use of our time because the days are evil. Good reminder for us this morning as we start our Tuesday together here on Family Radio. Glad to have you along with us as this week we are looking at what Jesus said in John 15, where he said, "I am the vine and you are the branches." We've been looking at what he meant by that. He starts by saying, "I am the true vine," indicating that there are false vines. And in his day, the false vines were the Pharisees. They were promoting religion through achievement. The way to be right with God is to keep all the rules. And I want to suggest to you this morning that each one of us is prone to that Pharisee way of thinking. We are prone to attach ourselves to the Pharisee vine of human achievement. There's something in us that resists the good news of God's mercy and grace. We want to be like the foolish Galatians. We know we're saved by grace, but now we want to go to God and say, "Look what I've done. This should count for something." And the Bible says if we mingle faith and works together, we nullify the grace of God. Your conduct is no longer in step with the truth of the gospel if you are trying to bring your good works to God as a way of garnering his favor or his approval. You're nullifying the cross when you do that. John Piper says, as close as it may sound to the truth, as close as it may seem to be tied to the apostles, it's another gospel, and that's no gospel at all. And those who follow this gospel of human achievement will be accursed and cut off from Christ. I want to make sure all of us this morning are thinking rightly and believing rightly. Jesus is the true vine. We are not to follow the way of the Pharisees and try to earn God's favor through our performance. That's not relying on grace. And it is by grace that you are saved, through faith. It's not of yourself, so that none of us can boast.
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0: And it's Bob Lapine with you here on Family Radio. You know, in John 4, where Jesus is having his encounter with the woman at the well, and he makes the statement to her about living water. He says, "Whoever drinks of the water that I shall give him will never thirst." And I was reading in Spurgeon's Morning by Morning devotional today, and he says, "He who is a believer in Jesus finds enough in his Lord to satisfy him now and to content him forevermore. The believer is not the man whose days are weary for want of comfort, whose nights are long from absence of heart-cheering thought. He finds in religion such a spring of joy, such a fountain of consolation, that he's content and happy. Put him in a dungeon, he'll find good company. Place him in a barren wilderness, he'll eat the bread of heaven. Drive him away from friendship, he'll meet the friend who sticks closer than a brother. The true saint," Spurgeon says, "is so completely satisfied with the all-sufficiency of Jesus that he thirsts no more, except it be for deeper draughts of the living fountain." In reading that today, I thought, does that describe me? Do I have contentment and satisfaction in Jesus, regardless of my circumstances, even in hardship? Does my soul find joy in him? It should. And if it doesn't today, maybe I need a new sip, not just a sip, a long drink from the living water. Maybe I need to draw near to and be with Jesus today.
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2: When you walk through the doors of your church each Sunday, do you expect the church to serve your preferences, or do you expect the church to shape you? Well, according to Brad Edwards in his book, The Reason for Church, there's been a dramatic shift in how people view church culture. He says that just 10 years ago, visitors expected the church to shape and form them, but now people expect the church to be shaped and formed around them. And he connects this to what is called main character syndrome, a tendency to see ourselves as the center of every story. You think about video games, as the main character, you're at the center of that game's universe. Like, everything revolves around your character. When you win, the story advances, and when you lose, you have to start over again. And people who play these games can have a tendency to bring that main character syndrome into real life. But as Christians, if we bring that mindset into the church, it's not going to be long before we expect everything, the sermons, the music, the ministries, even other people, to accommodate us, to revolve around our way of thinking. So when a sermon confronts our sin, we'll start to think, you know, why is the pastor picking on me? Who does he think he is? He's a sinner just like me. And we forget that the pastor is God's mouthpiece. He is a spokesperson for God declaring the truth. Ephesians 4 talks about how God gave pastors and elders to teach and equip us so that the body of Christ may be edified. And so I hope we don't think of church as a place where everything just kind of revolves around us. It's a place that God has designed for us to fit into Christ and into the work that he is doing in the body.
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0: All right, thank you very much. And hello again, radio friends. How in the world are you? Well, you and I are walking through 1 Peter. We're in chapter 4, and we've come to verse 7. He said, the end of all things is at hand. We talked about that the last time we got together. Do you recall? The word end is a word that has purpose in it. The ultimate purpose of God is about to be revealed. What is his ultimate purpose? That in the ages to come might be known by the church the manifold wisdom of God. Satan's original lie and what he's been telling people ever since is that God is not really leveling with you, that God isn't fair to you, that he can't be trusted, and that you can better yourself by departing from God Almighty. That is Satan's lie. You still have it today in what we call secular humanism, a doctrine which is being taught under the guise of education. It's actually a kind of religion, isn't it? Taught under the guise of education, telling people that religion is a crutch, God is not really necessary, you can better yourself by departing from those old ancient religious cliches and standing on your own two psychological feet and so on. It's Satan's lie, refurbished, but the same old lie. And God's ultimate purpose is to prove that Satan was wrong. How does he do this? Romans 12:1, present your body a living sacrifice, wholly acceptable unto God, which is your reasonable service, that ye may prove what is good and what is acceptable and what is perfect, namely the will of God. His ultimate purpose through Calvary, through the cross of Christ, through the church of the living God, the group of the newborn, the body of Christ, we call it, through all of that, throughout endless ages might be known that God is right and that he is loving and that he is kind and that he is redemptive and that his will is perfect. Now he says the end of all things is at hand. That ultimate purpose of God is being revealed. How? In you, beloved, until the coming of our Lord Jesus Christ, and that may well be soon. In my opinion, we're living in the close of the age of grace. And any time, whether it comes before the year 2000 or after, is beside the point. But the coming of Christ is what we call imminent. It may occur at any time. So that will happen when our Lord Jesus comes in the air with the shout and the trump of God, and the dead in Christ shall rise first. Then we which are alive and remain unto the coming of the Lord shall be caught up together with them in the clouds to meet the Lord in the air. And then will be the revelation after the 7 years of tribulation and the millennium, the revelation of God's ultimate purpose to all of the universe. Satan is cast into the bottomless pit, and God is vindicated, having sacrificed himself, his own son, on our behalf. Now that ultimate purpose, I say, is being worked out in your life if you're a believer. An awesome thought that when you walk down the street, you are living proof that God is right. That's what Paul says in Romans 12:2. When you walk down the street, you are living proof that the gospel is true and that Jesus is real. The mercy of God is available and the blood of Christ cleanses from all sin. The purpose of God. Isn't that something? So I've given you the two sides of that expression. The ultimate prophetic side, revealed in the coming of our Lord Jesus Christ and the setting up of his kingdom of righteousness, and the ultimate defeat of Satan. The other side of it is, God's ultimate purpose is focused in you, believer, and he's revealing his purpose through you. Jesus our Lord said that when he, the Spirit of truth, is come to you, he will convict the world through you of sin and righteousness and judgment. God works through people, and the Holy Spirit of God works through you. And when you walk down the street, you're living proof that Jesus is real and that God is right. Boy, what a position you and I occupy as believers, right? That's why Paul says to Timothy, be thou an example of the believer in word, in conversation, in spirit, in charity, in faith, in purity. The areas where human nature breaks down, what you say, how you live, the atmosphere of influence around your life, your relationship with the Almighty God, and your relationship to the sinful world around you. These are the areas where human nature breaks down, and you and I can be walking demonstration that Jesus is real in those areas where human nature ordinarily fails. The purpose of God is being revealed through you now, and it will be ultimately revealed in the coming of our Lord Jesus Christ. Now, what's the answer to that? He said, therefore, be ye sober. We touched on this word the last time we got together. It's a combination of two Greek words, sos and phrein, and it comes out then, sophronos, sober, a saved mind. Think with a saved mind. Evaluate every action, every decision, every conversation, even every thought. Evaluate your whole life in its relationship to your Savior. Does this honor and glorify my Lord? Does it please the Savior? Will it result in the blessing of others? A saved mind. Then he says, watch unto prayer. Watch unto prayer. That's an interesting concept there. You keep alert with the purpose of praying about what you see. It's the other way around for many of us. We doze off and all of a sudden we're in a crisis and then we pray like everything. Right? Well, he said, watch unto prayer. Why? Because you do have prayer available, but the grist for your prayer mill, the purpose of your praying and the objective of your praying, it has to be based on observation of the facts. God wants you to make sense when you pray. I think many of us are guilty of mouthing pious sentiments instead of getting right down to business and praying as we ought. Practical praying, I'm talking about. I had to learn this early on as a boy of about, I suppose, 12. We lived in Cleveland, Ohio, and we attended for a while the First Church of the Nazarene in Cleveland, Ohio, over on Hayden Avenue. I don't know if the church is still located there, but it was a fine church. And our pastor was a man who later went on to become one of the denominational officials. I think he was missionary superintendent or something like that of that great denomination. Well, in that church, as in many churches, they would frequently have times of prayer when the whole congregation would be invited to engage in times of prayer. And we would gather around the prayer bench. They called it the altar. Come to the altar. You know, that was the expression. And would kneel there. Well, as a boy, I would go with the rest of those who were praying. I was in favor of prayer, always have been. And still am, believe me. So I would be kneeling there, but I would also be observing what was going on as a boy might, you know. And so I noticed that when somebody was praying in feeble and lackadaisical fashion, Pastor Jones would be walking around among his congregation, and we found somebody that wasn't really praying earnestly. He would sometimes whack the brother on the back and say, amen, brother, pray. And you either had a prayer or shut up, you know. Well, I chuckle about it today, but believe me, it was very awesomely real in those days to a boy who realized that if you're going to do any praying, you better get at it and really pray. Don't just make some dumb speech to God. He says in Isaiah 1, he gets tired of that. So Peter says the same thing, in effect, doesn't he? Watch unto prayer. life shouldn't take you by surprise. Many of us drift on through life and things happen and we either blame others or ask the plaintive complaining question, why should God let this happen to me? Well, don't blame God for it if you drifted into it through your own drowsiness and carelessness. A dear friend of mine many years ago, true to his lifetime habit of putting things off, neglected to pay a considerable amount that he had borrowed against some property of his. It involved a great deal of valuable assets, which he had pledged in borrowing money. And that note came due January 1. Well, he went on through the holiday season, and he thought, oh, well, I'll get at it after the new year. It won't matter. The sad thing was that come January 1, when he hadn't fulfilled his obligation, the person who held the note foreclosed on it and took all those assets away from him. Oh, he is still bitter about that after 40 years. You know, he still blames others. But as we look at it from outside, he drifted into it. True, the person who foreclosed on him could have had a little Christian charity and waited, but business is business, as they say, and the man just took advantage of it. Ah, yes. If you're drifting through life, not watching, in other words, you can't blame God on it. But if you're alert and you know what's going on, you are, as the young people say, with it, then you use that observation, that alertness, as the basis for your praying. And then you have an invincible combination. God is in on the deal. And you're watching to see what happens. And as it is happening, you are praying. Now, that's the essence of Proverbs 3:6. In all thy ways acknowledge him, and he shall direct thy paths. You follow that? Now, this may seem elementary to many of you, and I suppose you, dear saints who listen, many of you have practiced this through the years, and you think, oh, Brother Cook, why are you pounding away on that? Well, I do it because millions of people don't do what I'm telling you. We drift along. We're careless and thoughtless and preoccupied with our own matters, not really alert to what's going on in our lives. And all of a sudden, the world falls in on us, and we are devastated, and we think, why should this happen? Well, it happened because you didn't pray on your way. See? Pray on your way. Pray your way through the day. You've heard me say that many times. Now you know why I say it. Because if you pray your way through the day, you're not apt to get into all of the tangles and snarls that come from careless, prayerless living. We can talk about this a little more the next time we get together. Jesus, we love and adore thee. Oh, help us this day to pray our way through the day, acknowledging thy lordship. Amen. Till I meet you once again by way of radio, walk with the King today and be a blessing.
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7: 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Reading from Psalm 33, verses 1 through 5. Rejoice in the Lord, O ye righteous, for praise is comely for the upright. Praise the Lord with harp, sing unto him with psaltery and an instrument of 10 strings. Sing unto him a new song, play skillfully with a loud noise, for the word of the Lord is right, and all his works are done in truth. He loveth righteousness and judgment. The earth is full of the goodness of the Lord. Reading from Psalm 33, verses 1 through 5.
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And it's Bob Lapine with you on a Tuesday morning here on Family Radio. So glad you are here this morning, and I know you're ready for the Bible quiz. I've got the questions for you. I told you yesterday we're going to be in John 15 for the quiz this week, in the same way we're looking at John 15 throughout the week. So here's your first question. Jesus in John 15 says he is the true vine. What does he say his disciples are? He is the vine. We are what? Question number two. What does Jesus say disciples must do if they want to bear much fruit? And then question number three, Jesus says, when we bear much fruit, we are proving something. What is it that we're proving or demonstrating? So to recap, Jesus says, I am the vine. My disciples are what? What must the disciples do in order to bear much fruit, according to Jesus? And when disciples bear fruit, what is it they are proving? What are we proving by doing that? You got it? Do you think you know? You know what we do? Sing along, hum along? The answers are coming up here in just a minute on Family Radio.

0: and I hope you're having a great Tuesday morning. Glad you're with us here on Family Radio. I'm Bob Lapine. I know you're wondering about the Bible quiz questions this morning. We had the questions a few minutes ago. You want to know the answers? Let's do it. Question number one this morning, John 15, verse 5, Jesus says, I am the vine. What does he say his disciples are? I am the vine, you are the branches. That's right. He's the vine, we're the branches. And then what does Jesus say his disciples must do in order to bear much fruit? Well, it's that key word in John 15, we must abide. The Greek word meno, remain in him, stay connected to him. As the branch cannot bear fruit of itself, so you cannot bear fruit unless you abide in Christ. And then Jesus says, if you bear much fruit, here's what you'll be proving. What is it? You will prove that you are my disciples. You bear much fruit. You demonstrate that you are his disciples. It's part of the way that we know and others know that we belong to him. We are bearing fruit, spiritual fruit in our lives. So did you get all of those? Hope you did. We're going to be in John 15 again tomorrow. If you want to study up and get ready for the quiz, you can do that. Three more questions when we have the Wednesday edition of the quiz here on Family Radio.
1: Proverbs 7 tells the story of a seductive woman. A young man makes his way to the home of this foolish woman and ends up spending the night. Here's something interesting. This foolish woman appears to be religious. In the process of enticing him, she tries to spiritualize her immorality by talking about offering sacrifices. I get letters that tell me the same thing is happening today. A lot of women in the church are making foolish choices. For instance, one woman wrote that in a counseling session, her pastor admitted that he was attracted to her. And even though she knew it was dangerous, she continued to give him a haircut and massage once a month. Are you foolishly putting yourself or someone else in a position where you will be tempted to sin? If so, do what I urged that woman to do. Run, flee temptation. God will give you grace to make the wise choice. With Seeking Him, I'm Nancy DeMoss Wagmuth.
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0: 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The Lord is a stronghold for the oppressed, a stronghold in times of trouble. And those who know your name put their trust in you.
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1: If you are in Christ, God's love is on you eternally, and there's nothing you can do. Nothing will separate you from His love.

And on a Tuesday morning, we are glad that you're joining us here on Family Radio. We're going to go to the Lord in prayer. I was thinking about peace this morning, thinking about the fact that when the Bible talks about peace, it talks about us having peace with God. It talks about us experiencing the peace of God. And it talks about us being at peace with one another, that God has broken down the dividing wall so that we can experience peace with one another. And I'm just wondering if all three of those are true for you today. Peace with God, peace with one another, and peace in your soul. Lord, we come to you this morning knowing that you are the Prince of Peace, that you offered yourself so that we can experience peace with you, a reconciled relationship, so that we can know peace with one another. We can be united with one another and experience the unity of the Spirit and the bond of peace. And so that we can know the peace that passes understanding in our own soul. In the midst of fear or anxiety or trouble, we can be at peace. Our soul can be at rest because we know you and we know your perfect plan for us. Lord, help us to experience the peace that you make available to us today and every day. We ask it in Jesus' name. Amen.

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1: Imagine sowing seeds that are sure to yield a bountiful harvest, not just for this season, but for generations. That's the promise in 2 Corinthians 9:6. He who sows bountifully will also reap bountifully. It later says God loves a cheerful giver. There's profound joy in giving to God's work. Why? 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
1: God designed the human machine to run on himself. He himself is the fuel our spirits were designed to burn, or the food our spirits were designed to feed on. There is no other.

Bible tells us that God, in his mercy, takes our sin, and he doesn't just forgive it. He puts it as far as the east is from the west. He puts it behind his back. He remembers it no more. Think about that. The omniscient God, who knows everything, chooses to remember our sin no more. If you are in Christ, there is no condemnation. Your sins are forgiven thanks to his great mercy.

Bible tells us we are to look carefully at how we walk, not as unwise, but as wise, making the best use of our time because the days are evil. Good reminder for us this morning as we start our Tuesday together here on Family Radio. Glad to have you along with us as this week we are looking at what Jesus said in John 15, where he said, "I am the vine and you are the branches." We've been looking at what he meant by that. He starts by saying, "I am the true vine," indicating that there are false vines. And in his day, the false vines were the Pharisees. They were promoting religion through achievement. The way to be right with God is to keep all the rules. And I want to suggest to you this morning that each one of us is prone to that Pharisee way of thinking. We are prone to attach ourselves to the Pharisee vine of human achievement. There's something in us that resists the good news of God's mercy and grace. We want to be like the foolish Galatians. We know we're saved by grace, but now we want to go to God and say, "Look what I've done. This should count for something." And the Bible says if we mingle faith and works together, we nullify the grace of God. Your conduct is no longer in step with the truth of the gospel if you are trying to bring your good works to God as a way of garnering his favor or his approval. You're nullifying the cross when you do that. John Piper says, as close as it may sound to the truth, as close as it may seem to be tied to

apostles. It's another gospel, and that's no gospel at all. And those who follow this gospel of human achievement will be accursed and cut off from Christ. I want to make sure all of us this morning are thinking rightly and believing rightly. Jesus is the true vine. We are not to follow the way of the Pharisees and try to earn God's favor through our performance. That's not relying on grace, and it is by grace that you are saved, through faith. It's not of yourself, so that none of us can boast.

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0: Welcome to Bible Q&A with John MacArthur. I'm Denny Nugent, and today's question comes from Galatians 1, where the Apostle Paul expresses his deep concern about the doctrinal direction the Galatian church was going. In his words, "I am amazed that you are so quickly deserting him who called you by the grace of Christ for a different gospel." Now, John, the different gospel Paul's talking about here, what did that look like?
1: Well, I think the different gospel that Paul refers to in Galatians had to do with salvation by law, can we say? Works. We do remember that in that same epistle and the third chapter, he reminds the Galatians that you can't begin in the spirit and then be perfected by the flesh. And then in the fourth chapter, he says that's going back to weak and worthless things. And then in the fifth chapter, he says that's really disobeying the truth. So the other gospel, or the different gospel, is any gospel that has in it a component of works. Any works gospel is a different gospel. That's the point that Paul is making. And of course, there was a lot of pressure in the early church because Judaizers, Jews, were going around telling new Christians that they needed to keep the law. We still have that even today. There are many religious aspects of Christianity, many religious groups within, quote-unquote, the broad term Christianity, that say, oh yeah, we believe in salvation by grace, but they have a component of works. If you introduce works into it, grace is no more grace, Paul says, and you have a different gospel, and a different gospel doesn't save.
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And the Bible tells us we are to be strong in the Lord and in the strength of His might. I hope this morning, as you're getting ready for your day, you are getting spiritually ready as well, putting on the whole armor of God so you can stand today against the schemes of the evil one. It's Bob Lapine with you on a Tuesday. We are talking this week about abiding in the vine. Jesus in John chapter 15 says, "I am the vine." He says, "I'm the true vine. My Father is the vine dresser." Interestingly, he also says, "Every branch in me that does not bear fruit, the vine dresser takes away." Now, I don't know if you have any trees in your yard that have dead branches on them. We do at our house. In fact, in our front yard right now, there are pieces of a dead branch that crashed to the ground when we had storms come through a while back. And as I sit in the den and look out the back window, there's a long dead branch on one of the trees that I know is going to come down before too long. In the winter, you often can't tell a dead branch from a live branch. They all look dead in January. But come springtime, you'll start to know which branches are dead and which branches are still alive. So when Jesus says that God cuts off dead branches and burns them, is he teaching that we can be attached to him and still face God's judgment? Author Ian Campbell says that passage does seem to teach that it's possible to be in the vine, but to be lost through fruitlessness. But of course, that would contradict what we see in other parts of Scripture, where the Bible says nothing can separate us from the love of God, which is in Christ Jesus. So again, Ian Campbell, the pastor, says the point of this passage is not to teach that salvation is temporary. When Jesus says that branches that don't bear fruit are cut off, he's not saying that it's possible to be saved today and then lost tomorrow. If you are in Christ, you will be in Christ forever. It's not possible for anyone to be genuinely converted and then actually lost. But it is possible for someone to be apparently converted and then actually lost. And of course, we saw that with Judas on this same night that Jesus is teaching about the vine and the branches. Judas was attached to Jesus, but he was a fruitless, dead branch. He was spiritually lifeless. So we have to look at our own lives, examine our own hearts, and ask the question, am I bearing fruit? And if I'm not, what does that say about the reality of my own spiritual condition?

0: Hear the word. Reading from Isaiah 45, verses 22 through 24. Look unto me, and be ye saved, all the ends of the earth, for I am God, and there is none else. I have sworn by myself, the word is gone out of my mouth in righteousness, and shall not return, that unto me every knee shall bow, every tongue shall swear. Surely shall one say, in the Lord have I righteousness and strength. Even to him shall men come, and all that are incensed against him shall be ashamed.
1: 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In Psalm 78, we read, "We will not hide them from our children, showing to this generation to come the praises of the Lord and his strength." 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

0: It's a good day to have a great day. 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
1: D. James Kennedy said, "To contend in love is the secret, and it's always a difficult one. We tend either to lose sight of love and compassion and just hack people into little pieces with our theological axes, or we become so loving and so compassionate that we let Christian doctrine just sort of melt into a marshmallow type of thing that can be shaped however anyone wants it. We are to contend for the faith, but always to speak the truth in love."

On a Tuesday morning, it's great to have you along with us here on Family Radio as we are taking time to look this week at Jesus' statement that he is the true vine. He says that in John chapter 15, we are to abide in the vine. He also says that any dead branches the Father will cut off and throw into the fire. You know, elsewhere Jesus had said, a healthy tree bears good fruit, a diseased tree bears bad fruit. A healthy tree can't bear bad fruit, and a diseased tree can't bear good fruit. And he says, every tree that does not bear good fruit is cut down and thrown into the fire. Thus you will recognize them by their fruits. Now that doesn't mean that our fruits earn our salvation. It's not that what we do earns eternal life. But our fruit does demonstrate that there's a reality of new life in us, that the Holy Spirit is in us and at work, and that God is doing work in and through us. And I just wonder if there might be some of you listening this morning who appear to be in Christ, but you might in fact be a dead branch or a diseased tree. Could that be you? And I want to be careful here because I don't want to cause any child of God to worry about whether he or she is saved. I believe that God, through his Holy Spirit, gives us a confidence and assurance that we belong to him, that we've been brought from death to life and will be with him forever. And it's possible that if you don't have that blessed assurance and can say along with the hymn writer, I am his and he is mine, it could be because Satan is sowing seeds of doubt in your heart and you simply need to remind yourself of the promises of God and then again believe them by faith, trust in them again. But it could also be that God's speaking to your heart this morning and saying, you've been going through the motions too long. You're just checking off the Jesus box like you pay your life insurance premium, make sure everything's covered when you die. But you don't really know God. You don't really love God. You don't really care that his will is done in your life. You want just enough of God to get by, but not so much of God that your life is disrupted in any way. And if that's you this morning, and if God is speaking to your heart and saying it's time to come home, to attach yourself to the true vine, to find life in me, let me encourage you to have the honesty you need to be able to say to yourself and to your friends and people at your church, I think I've been playing a game. I think it's time for me to truly surrender to Jesus and find life by abiding in the true vine. If that's the case, find somebody this week you can have that conversation with and step into new life in Christ.

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And it's Bob Lapine with you on a Tuesday morning here on Family Radio. So glad you are here this morning, and I know you're ready for the Bible quiz. I've got the questions for you. I told you yesterday we're going to be in John 15 for the quiz this week, in the same way we're looking at John 15 throughout the week. So here's your first question. Jesus in John 15 says he is the true vine. What does he say his disciples are? He is the vine. We are what? Question number two. What does Jesus say disciples must do if they want to bear much fruit? And then question number three. Jesus says, when we bear much fruit, we are proving something. What is it that we're proving or demonstrating? So to recap, Jesus says, I am the vine. My disciples are what? What must the disciples do in order to bear much fruit, according to Jesus? And when disciples bear fruit, what is it they are proving? What are we proving by doing that? Got it? Do you think you know? You know what we do? Sing along, hum along? The answers are coming up here in just a minute on Family Radio.

0: And I hope you're having a great Tuesday morning. Glad you're with us here on Family Radio. I'm Bob Lapine. I know you're wondering about the Bible quiz questions this morning. We had the questions a few minutes ago. You want to know the answers? Let's do it. Question number one this morning, John 15, verse 5, Jesus says, I am the vine. What does he say his disciples are? I am the vine, you are the branches. That's right. He's the vine, we're the branches. And then what does Jesus say his disciples must do in order to bear much fruit? Well, it's that key word in John 15, we must abide. The Greek word meno, remain in him, stay connected to him. As the branch cannot bear fruit of itself, so you cannot bear fruit unless you abide in Christ. And then Jesus says, if you bear much fruit, here's what you'll be proving. What is it? You will prove that you are my disciples. You bear much fruit. You demonstrate that you are his disciples. It's part of the way that we know and others know that we belong to him. We are bearing fruit, spiritual fruit in our lives. So did you get all of those? Hope you did. We're going to be in John 15 again tomorrow. If you want to study up and get ready for the quiz, you can do that. Three more questions when we have the Wednesday edition of the quiz here on Family Radio.
1: 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I lack nothing. 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
1: Why John the Baptist named John? Well, if you go to Luke chapter 1, when the angel Gabriel appears to Zechariah, who is the father of John the Baptist, he tells him that he is to name this forthcoming son Ioannes. That's the Greek pronunciation of John's name, Ioannes. And then when he's born, the townspeople want to name him Zechariah after his father. But Zechariah and John's mother, Elizabeth, insist, no, his name is to be John. Now, why? Well, the Hebrew equivalent of that name in Greek would have been Yohanan. And Yohanan is a Hebrew name that means the Lord is gracious. What a nice name. Gracious in what way? Well, God was gracious in giving Zechariah and Elizabeth this child after all those years of waiting, to be sure. That's a gracious gift. But more importantly, John himself was the preparer for the Messiah. He went before the Lord to prepare his ways, to give his people knowledge of salvation and the forgiveness of their sins. So John's calling is a gracious calling, because his calling is to prepare people for the salvation which is to come in Jesus the Messiah. So God was gracious, parents of John the Baptist, and God was gracious to all of us in giving us John to prepare the way for the Lord. The Lord is gracious. That's what John's name means, and that's what God did through John.
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1: Jesus came to reconcile us to God, but also to reconcile us to one another.

And on a Tuesday morning, we are glad that you're joining us here on Family Radio. We're going to go to the Lord in prayer. I was thinking about peace this morning, thinking about the fact that when the Bible talks about peace, it talks about us having peace with God. It talks about us experiencing the peace of God. And it talks about us being at peace with one another, that God has broken down the dividing wall so that we can experience peace with one another. And I'm just wondering if all three of those are true for you today. Peace with God, peace with one another, and peace in your soul. Lord, we come to you this morning knowing that you are the Prince of Peace, that you offered yourself so that we can experience peace with you, a reconciled relationship, so that we can know peace with one another. We can be united with one another and experience the unity of the Spirit and the bond of peace. And so that we can know the peace that passes understanding in our own soul in the midst of fear or anxiety or trouble, we can be at peace. Our soul can be at rest because we know you and we know your perfect plan for us. Lord, help us to experience the peace that you make available to us today and every day. We ask it in Jesus' name. Amen.

0: Imagine sowing seeds that are sure to yield a bountiful harvest, not just for this season, but for generations. That's the promise in 2 Corinthians 9:6. He who sows bountifully will also reap bountifully. It later says God loves a cheerful giver. There's profound joy in giving to God's work. Why? God is faithful. He calls you to give purposefully, joyfully, not grudgingly. In return, He supplies all you need for every good work. 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
1: 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Jesus uses His power to save. His scepter is straight. He only does good forever.
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1: Let's open God's Word to Psalm 45, to the chief musician set to the lilies, a contemplation of the sons of Korah, a song of love. My heart is overflowing with a good theme. I recite my composition concerning the king. My tongue is the pen of a ready writer. You are fairer than the sons of men. Grace is poured upon your lips. Therefore, God has blessed you forever. Gird your sword upon your thigh, O mighty one, with your glory and your majesty. And in your majesty, ride prosperously because of truth, humility, and righteousness. And your right hand shall teach you awesome things. Your arrows are sharp in the heart of the king's enemies. The peoples fall under you. Your throne, O God, is forever and ever. A scepter of righteousness is the scepter of your kingdom. You love righteousness and hate wickedness. Therefore, God, your God, has anointed you with the oil of gladness more than your companions. All your garments are scented with myrrh and aloes and cassia, out of the ivory palaces by which they have made you glad. King's daughters are among your honorable women. At your right hand stands the queen in gold from Ophir. Let's pray. Our Father, we thank you that you have sent Jesus as King of Kings and Lord of Lords. There is no enemy, there is no force of evil that is strong enough to overthrow Jesus. And yet this King, in all of his power and all of his goodness, is given as the bride to the Queen, to the church, Lord, to us who believe in him. And we pray, Lord, that you would show us the glory of Christ and his majesty and grow in us our love. We pray it in Jesus' name. Amen. Psalm 45 is in this strange position. It's after all of these psalms of lament, Psalm 42 and 43 and 44. They're crying out to God, longing to be brought to his house, but far from him. Psalm 44 says, Lord, arise for our help. He's in trouble. And then all of a sudden, Psalm 45, as you turn to the next psalm, it's a wedding psalm. And as you read it, you think, why is this in the Bible? Well, it's this great description of the king of Israel, and it's given to him on his wedding day. And there are all these things showing his glory. And you have one side that says he is gracious. And on the other side, there's a sword, and he's going out to battle and conquering his enemies. So you have these contrasting beauties of Christ. Well, as we come to verse 6, everything changes. And the description of this king of Israel, likely written for a wedding of David, but it says this, "Your throne, O God, is forever and ever. The scepter of your kingdom is a scepter of uprightness." We're describing the king of Israel. And in the Old Testament, the king of Israel is called God. And this king is sitting on his throne forever and ever. Now, what kind of an Old Testament verse is this? The Hebrew scriptures are describing a man who is sitting enthroned as God forever. Now, one way you can get around this and explain it away is say, well, this is just poetry, and it's using exaggerated language for a king. And that happens. It's true. Poems written for kings and handed to the king, it's often exaggerated. But the Hebrew Bible never allows for a throne that rivals God. Let me just ask this one question. Who has a throne that endures forever and ever? Is it David? Well, where is David's throne today? His dynasty ended in 586 BC. And that throne of David did not last forever and ever. Unless you read this psalm in light of Jesus Christ, the Son of David, who sat down as God on the throne of heaven. Now the Father has seated Jesus at his right hand, and the Father gave him authority over thrones and princes and presidents and agencies and militaries and the wealthiest men alive. And God said to his Son, "Sit here at my right hand until I make your enemies a footstool for your feet. Your throne is forever and ever, and your kingdom endures to all generations." The king of the Jews, do you remember the accusation written over the cross of Jesus? This is the king of the Jews. So they crucified him. Well, that king of the Jews is given the throne of God because he is God. So here in Psalm 45, you have the mystery of this man who is God, this man who sits on the throne and reigns forever and ever because he's God. And he is also good. The scepter of his throne is a scepter of uprightness. Can you imagine someone wielding unlimited power forever? And we've seen this so often. Someone gets in a powerful position and they seemed so good and caring, and then all of a sudden they turn and only serve themselves, and power corrupts. And we like to say absolute power corrupts absolutely, except here. Jesus has all authority and all power, and he is not a cosmic tyrant. He uses his power not for his own evil purposes or twisted perversions. Jesus uses his power to save. His scepter is straight. He only does good forever. Now, it's this incredible verse. Now, there's something remarkable, and you don't have to take my word for it that this is talking about Jesus. I have a much greater authority. As we turn to the New Testament, the book of Hebrews is really about two things. Jesus is better than anyone else. He's better than angels, better than Moses, better than the high priest. And the second part of Hebrews is a warning. Do not turn away from Jesus because he is best. And in its arguments, Hebrews quotes Psalm 45. And it says this, "For to which of the angels did God ever say, 'You are my son, today I have begotten you'?" And then it contrasts that with verses about angels. "And to the son, God says, 'Your throne, O God, is forever and ever. A scepter of righteousness is the scepter of your kingdom.'" It's quoting Psalm 45. So the New Testament takes this psalm and says, this is talking about Jesus. It's too great for David. Jesus, this human who was born in Bethlehem, is also God sitting on the throne forever and ever. So this is a wedding psalm, not just talking about David or the kings of Israel. This is the wedding psalm of King Jesus. And your king is glorious. And he sits on the throne of God and everything is being put under his feet. There was an old reformer in Switzerland. He's a very helpful writer, but his name is not so helpful. It's John Ecolampadius. And he said this, "The scope of Scripture is Christ." And that's another way of saying the goal or the aim of Scripture is Christ, all of it. Psalm 45, this wedding psalm of the king and the queen, is about the Lord Jesus. So let's aim our own hearts towards the target, which is always Christ. Let's pray. Lord, we thank you that you have given your son to be our king. And we thank you that the one perfect man, who is also God, is the one ruling over all things. So Lord, come, build us up, make us in his image. We pray it in Jesus' name. Amen.
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2: Great to have you here this midday on Family Radio. So when you look at the news or you scroll through your social media feed, it doesn't take long to find something frightening and discouraging. It's easy to become very weighed down by problems that we have absolutely no control over. But I love David's response in Psalm 56. He had plenty of reasons to be afraid, and yet he says, "Whenever I am afraid, I put my trust in you. And God, I have put my trust. I will not be afraid." I mean, David constantly battled with being afraid, but he always knew where to take his fear. So when we trust God, when we commit our ways to him and learn to rest in him, we'll find that he can give us peace right in the middle of our fears.

0: Family Radio, where you hear the hymns you love, and in some cases, the hymns you haven't heard for a while. I'm Bob Lapine, and we have just introduced the new Family Radio Hymn of the Week. Keith Getty, the modern hymn writer and the editor of the Sing Hymnal, has been joining us to share with us about our Hymn of the Week. This week's hymn is familiar, I think, to most of our listeners. It's the hymn, All Hail the Power of Jesus' Name. And Keith, tell us a little bit about the background of this hymn.
1: Yeah, so it was written by Edward Perronet, who was a buddy of John and Charles Wesley. So it was that season where you sung the truths of God, but it was like exploding theology. So, you know, every Wesley hymn, it's not like he's singing some doctrine. It's like he's singing a doctrine that's exploding into joy and action and direction and movement. And so your heart and your head and everything are kind of all engendered in it. It was written, you know, when Stuart and I wrote In Christ Alone, our goal was to write a hymn which was like the national anthem of Christianity, that took the whole life of Christ and explained it in one song, that could be sung almost in a national anthem style. This actually in the 19th century was known as the national anthem of Christianity. And that was the era, of course, of the whole worldwide missionary movement that started, and that Britain did so many wonderful things with. Of course, there were some things that were not so wonderful, but largely they brought Christianity to all the corners of the world. And this was probably the most well-known rallying hymn of the time. People would go out, it would be their sending hymn as they left. It would be their hymn at the end of the anniversary year in their new church. All hail the power of Jesus' name. That third verse, let every kindred, every tribe on this terrestrial ball to him all majesty ascribe. Quite notable. That's kind of really that's the essence of the meaning. And then that last verse, of course, is the message of heaven as well. It's one of those hymns that's had various different tunes, and they all kind of compete with each other. We've always preferred Coronation and all hail the power of Jesus' name.
0: Angels prostrate fall, yeah.
1: Yeah, but equally popular, it would be, so I said again. We prefer the coronation tune, which we use, all hail the power of Jesus' name, let angels prostrate fall. And we do a very lively kind of Celtic arrangement of it rather than a stodgy one, just because we wanted that energy of this is Christ to the world. We sort of did that around the time of Facing a Task and Finish, started to use it a lot. And it wasn't on that album, but that was kind of the energy we wanted to get. And we actually, in verse 3, we used sort of, you know, African and Caribbean drums in every kindred to try and create that. The Americans love the All Hail the Power of Jesus' Name.
0: Yes.
1: So lots of different tunes.
0: Is that the one you grew up singing? Did you grow up singing that?
1: Yeah, we did that one. And our choir, we get to the chorus, you know, Bobby gets, and crying him that wonderful kind of
0: Right.
1: It is a great text. It is a great message, and it has a great energy. You know, words, that's the wonderful thing about words. They're not just telling you truth. They're telling you in a context that is creating movement, that appeals to all the senses. And I think when we're choosing songs, and certainly when we're writing songs, you want to be aware of that. And when we're arranging music, we want to try and capture that in the arrangements of what we do.
0: As you said, the national anthem, I find myself singing that last verse.
1: You know, Bobby gets, and crying him out. That wonderful kind of
0: Right.
1: It is a great text. It is a great message, and it has a great energy. You know, words, that's the wonderful thing about words. They're not just telling you truth. They're telling you in a context that is creating movement, that appeals to all the senses. And I think when we're choosing songs, and certainly when we're writing songs, you want to be aware of that. And when we're arranging,

those on earth joining with those in heaven together, falling at his feet and joining the everlasting song, crown him Lord of all. I find myself just elevated as I sing those lyrics. It is our hymn of the week this week on Family Radio, and we'll do the familiar tune, the one that most of us know. Here is All Hail the Power of Jesus' Name.

Isaiah 41, verse 10. Fear not, for I am with you. Be not dismayed, for I am your God. I will strengthen you. I will help you. I will uphold you with my righteous right hand.

0: It's Jason here on Family Radio, and we thank you for being here today. So have you ever wondered, like, what's God's purpose for my life? What has he equipped me to do? Well, if so, one way to begin answering that question is to look down at your tool belt. So just imagine that you are standing on a construction site. Okay, you look down and you see that there's a hammer on your hip. You have a pocket full of nails and piles of lumber all around you. Now, you probably don't have to wonder very long to know what you're there to do. You're there to build. You know, the tools that you've been given tell you something about the work that has been assigned to you. Now, God has uniquely equipped each of us to serve his purposes and to build up the body of Christ. 1 Peter 2:5 says that you yourselves also, as living stones, are being built up into a spiritual house. So if you ever find yourself wondering, what am I here to do? Take an inventory of the tools God's given you. Think about what abilities that God's given you. What are you naturally good at? What kind of things do you enjoy doing? Where do you find yourself consistently helping other people? And what do other people say that you're good at? You know, those things are helpful to see what God has equipped us to do. 1 Peter 4:10 says, as each one has received a gift, minister it to one another as good stewards of the manifold grace of God.
1: Where biblical truth speaks to the issues of our day, I'm Pastor Rob Pacienza with Coral Ridge Ministries. Texas Senate candidate James Tallarico calls himself a Christian. He also supports abortion, celebrates LGBTQ ideology, and promotes a vision of Jesus that looks remarkably like the Democratic Party. This isn't a new trend. In fact, Scripture warned us it was coming. Galatians 1 says if anyone preaches a gospel other than the one delivered to the apostles, it's no gospel at all, and they should be cursed. Progressive Christianity takes the name of Christ while emptying his words of their authority. It redefines love to mean affirmation and justice to mean ideology. 2 Timothy 4 warns that people will turn away from sound doctrine and surround themselves with teachers who say what their itching ears want to hear. James Tallarico's version of Christianity is no Christianity at all. The Bible even says so. For more, visit crm.tv.
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Psalm 9, verses 9 and 10. The Lord is a stronghold for the oppressed, a stronghold in times of trouble. And those who know your name put their trust in you. 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

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Romans 5, 20 through 21 is your verse of the day. This is a passage highlighting the superabounding grace of God. It says, "Moreover, the law entered that the offense might abound, but where sin abounded, grace abounded much more, so that as sin reigned in death, even so grace might reign through righteousness to eternal life through Jesus Christ our Lord." So Romans 5, 20 through 21, it's a Family Radio verse of the day. 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
1: 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I beseech you, therefore, brethren, by the mercies of God, that ye present your bodies a living sacrifice, holy, acceptable unto God, which is your reasonable service. 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
3: And thanks for joining us today on Family Radio. I'm Jason. So I have a friend at church who, every time I ask how he's doing, answers almost the same way every Sunday. He says, "Jason, I'm better than I deserve." Now, honestly, it's hard because this is a man who has served the church faithfully for decades. He's raised a wonderful family. He's loved people so well. And a part of me, you know, kind of wants to push back and say, "You know, brother, you do deserve better because you've earned it." But then I have to stop myself. Because when we really think about it, I mean, the only thing that we have ever earned is God's judgment. Everything else is pure grace, from the forgiveness that we didn't deserve to the very air that we are breathing in our lungs right now. I mean, God gives us far more than we could ever earn or deserve. And, you know, when we start seeing life that way through that lens, then God's grace becomes something that we can celebrate every single day.

0: 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Bite-sized moments to refresh your soul. 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
1: Have you ever noticed how easy it is to focus on the wrong thing? Life gets hard, you look at the problem. We look at bills and the news and all the things happening around us. And sometimes the more we look at those things, the more overwhelmed we become. But Scripture gives us a different direction. The author of Hebrews says in chapter 12, we're to look to Jesus, the founder and perfecter of our faith, who for the joy that was set before him endured the cross. I like those words, looking to Jesus, because where we look matters. When we turn our eyes toward Jesus, we're reminded of what he's already done for us. I mean, just think about the cross. The cross isn't just a symbol. It's where Jesus willingly gave his life for you, for me. In 1 Peter chapter 2, verse 24, he says, he himself bore our sins in his body on the tree. Jesus took sin upon himself. He took the punishment we deserved so we can receive the forgiveness that we could never earn. So when guilt tells you that you've gone too far, let's look to Jesus. When fear tells us that everything's falling apart, again, let's look to Jesus. And when we don't know what tomorrow holds, again, look to Jesus. Our circumstances may change, our feelings may change, but Jesus doesn't. And the cross reminds us that he loves us, and the resurrection reminds us that he has overcome. So whatever you're facing today, let's not let the storm be bigger than our Savior. Let's look to Jesus, fixing our eyes and our heart on him. We can't control everything that's going on around us, but we can choose where we look.
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5: Thanks for being here today. 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So an old proverb says that when you see a good man, think of emulating him. When you see a bad man, examine your heart. Now, while that is not a phrase from the Bible, I think it packs like a heavy dose of truth, because most of the time when we judge another person, it's not uncommon that we are guilty of the same exact thing. We're so quick to spot someone else's faults while remaining completely blind to our own. And so whenever we engage in that kind of judgment, Jesus has something to say about that. He gives the warning that we are not to judge, lest we be judged ourselves. And so if we find that we're consistently finding fault with other people, you know, it may be time to ask the question, is there something in my life, a sin in my own heart that resembles what I'm about to criticize this person for? Where does that same sin show up in me? And Jesus also illustrates this with the speck and the log. You know, before trying to remove the speck from our brother's eye, we're to remove the giant log from our own eye. And the goal here is to remember that we're sinners. We desperately need the same grace that we can be so reluctant to show to others. So if we're tempted to look at a person and examine them with a critical eye, let's first examine our own hearts. And if we find sin, to look to Christ to cover that sin with his mercy and grace.

0: And it's great to have you along this midday on Family Radio. So we've been thinking about the importance of self-examination. Whenever we're tempted to judge someone else, Jesus tells us to remove the giant plank from our own eye before trying to remove the tiny little speck from our brother's eye. And that raises another important question, like how well do we really know ourselves? I mean, knowing yourself doesn't have to mean endless introspection, you know, spending hours analyzing our every emotion, trying to crack the code of why we do the things we do. You know, David prayed in Psalm 139, "Search me, O God, and know my heart, and see if there is any wicked way in me." And so what David does here is he doesn't search his own heart. He asks God to do that for him. God is the searcher. You know, Henry Nouwen once wrote that knowing ourselves doesn't mean analyzing ourselves. We're not machines that can simply be taken apart and put back together again. Solitude, silence, and prayer, he says, are often the best ways to self-knowledge. Not because they offer solutions for the complexity of our lives, but because they bring us in touch with our sacred center, where God dwells. That sacred center may not be analyzed. It is the place of adoration, thanksgiving, and praise. So yes, self-examination is important, but ultimately we need to know that God is the searcher, and He Himself is the answer to our deepest questions.
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2: We have no king but Caesar. That's what the chief priest said to Pilate in John chapter 19 when Jesus was on trial. They rejected Jesus as being their king, instead chose Caesar. And isn't it interesting and sad how this has been the consistent rebellion of people throughout the centuries? If you go all the way back to 1 Samuel 8, the first time that the Israelites approach Samuel and say, "Give us a king so that we can be like all the nations which are around us," God said to Samuel, "They're not rejecting you. They're rejecting me as being king over them." What is it about people that reject God as king? Well, we want a king who does what we want. We don't want to be under God. We want a king who especially is reflective of our will, what we think is best for us. And when you think about it, that is such a foolish decision. Because what kind of king do we have in God? What kind of king do we have in Christ? We have a king who always wants what is best for us, his people. In fact, we have a king in Jesus who is willing to even lay down his life for us, his citizens. That's the kind of king that we have in God. Good, gracious, kind, truthful, benevolent, and giving. That kind of king is who we have ultimately in Christ, our Lord and our King, the King who's willing to die and rise again that we might have life in His name and life in His kingdom.
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0: Dear friends, picture your grandchildren tuning into Family Radio, hearing the gospel that changed your life. 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In Psalm 78, we read, "We will not hide them from our children, showing to this generation to come the praises of the Lord and His strength." 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
1: I'm George Grant, pastor of Parish Presbyterian Church in Franklin, Tennessee. And every Lord's Day, we pray just as Jesus taught us. This is the Lord's Prayer on Family Radio. Our Father, who art in heaven, hallowed be thy name. Thy kingdom come, thy will be done on earth as it is in heaven. Give us this day our daily bread, and forgive us our trespasses, as we forgive those who trespass against us. Lead us not into temptation, but deliver us from evil. For thine is the kingdom and the power and the glory forever. Amen.

Psalm chapter 89, verse 1. I will sing of the mercies of the Lord forever. With my mouth will I make known your faithfulness to all generations.

And it's great to have your company today on Family Radio. So what does it really mean to be a child of God? Well, Tim Keller once explained it by comparing two very different relationships, an employer and a father. Now, with the employer, he said, your relationship is built on performance. Like, you are expected to meet certain standards, produce results, you know, prove your worth. And if you fail, like, often enough, or if you're no longer able to do the job, that relationship ends. Like, the door closes and you are let go. But being God's child, Keller says, is nothing like that. Our relationship with God isn't based on performance. It's based on love. Like, a good father doesn't stop loving his child the moment they fall short, right? It's actually just the opposite. Like, when a child fails, a loving father leans in and he starts to care more. He's more intentional. He's more patient and tender, because his goal isn't to get rid of the child, it's to help him grow. And think about access. Like, you can't just walk into your employer's office whenever you want. Most of the time, you need an appointment. And if you're going to interrupt him, you definitely need to have a reason. But a child doesn't need an appointment to be with his father. They can come running in whenever they please. The door is always open. And that's what it means to be a child of God. You're not just tolerated, you're welcomed, you're loved. And because of Christ, you can come to your father at any moment, confident that with him, his arms are always open.

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0: It's Jason with you this midday, and it's great to have you along on Family Radio. So you ever notice that when someone approaches the Bible determined to examine it, something unexpected can happen? They may come to the Bible looking for contradictions and errors, reasons to dismiss its claims. They think that they're the ones putting the Bible on trial, but often the opposite happens. Instead of they being the ones to examine the Bible examines them. Hebrews 4:12 says that the Word of God is living and powerful. It's a discerner of the thoughts and intents of the heart. So we may open the Bible expecting to judge it, but in the end, it's the one that exposes our hearts.
1: Open the Bible with Colin Smith.
2: The purpose of the Old Testament sacrifices was to teach us why the Son of God had to come into the world. In his death on the cross, Jesus accomplished what the Old Testament sacrifices could only anticipate. Christ made atonement for our sins. Now, maybe you feel that if you're sufficiently sorry for your sins, you'll be right with God. Or that if you're obedient to God by attending church and saying your prayers, that you can atone for your sins. Well, these things are good, but they're not good enough. It's the sacrifice of Jesus and the shedding of his blood that makes atonement. He is the atoning sacrifice for our sins, and not only for ours, but for the sins of the whole world.
1: Are you open to discovering what the Bible says about God? Well, then come to openthebible.org.
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4: There's a somewhat lesser known work of Herman Melville, the author of Moby Dick and Billy Budd and a host of South Sea adventure stories. One of his lesser known works, Melville makes this statement. He says, until we learn that one grief outweighs a thousand joys, we will never understand what Christianity is trying to make us. Now, when Melville makes that statement, I don't think that he's simply being morbid or pessimistic, but he is echoing a sentiment that we find in Scripture itself. For example, the wisdom literature of the Old Testament declares that it is better to go to the house of mourning than to spend our time with fools. It's just one more case in point where we see how closely related the God of Scripture is to the reality of suffering and of pain. And in the first segment together, I mentioned this word, vocation. And usually when we use this word, vocation, we're referring to our career or to our life's work. Whenever I meet someone the first time, I ask them what their name is and where they live, and then inevitably I'll say, what do you do? I'm inquiring about your vocation. We have vocational tests. We have vocational schools. So this word is a very important part of our vocabulary. but its root meaning, its classical meaning, is taken from the Latin word that means to call. And the idea earlier on in our history, when we understood that God calls people into various tasks and various occupations, he doesn't just call people into the ordained ministry, to clergy and so on, but he calls people to be physicians. He calls people to be involved in jurisprudence. He calls people into productive enterprises of business and so on. That this idea of vocation has to do with the fact that we are confident that as the Lord of history and as the Lord of all of life, God places his call upon people to perform certain tasks. But we don't usually think of suffering or of dying as a vocation. I haven't seen any vocational schools that give a diploma in suffering or a place where you can go and study how to die. And yet, if I understand what Scripture is teaching about the nature of suffering and about the nature of death, I think that it is safe for us to see that there are times in a person's life where the call of God upon that person may not be to banking or to being a doctor or to being a minister or whatever, but the call of God on the person's life for that portion of their life is to suffer. Perhaps even to die. As I said earlier, that may sound far out to you and radical. So what I'd like to do in the rest of this segment is to show you something of the history of God's activity with people by looking again at persons whom we know God called to suffer. Anytime we even talk about suffering, usually the first name that comes to mind from biblical history is the name of, and I know this is going to look funny up here underneath this word vocation, it's the name Job. Not Job, although there's a link between vocation and jobs. I'm talking about vocation and Job. You know the story of Job, how that there's a drama that is unfolding in heaven where Satan reports to the divine architect of heaven and earth, and he says he's been going to and fro over all of the earth and examining the creation. He sort of comes back in gleeful delight at what he's discovered down here on this planet, and he's mocking God, saying, hey, this, all these people down here, and they're in my pocket. They're doing what I want them to do. Nobody's listening to you. Nobody's paying any attention to your laws and so on. And God said, wait a minute, have you considered my servant Job? Satan says, sure, I've considered Job. I've seen him. He obeys you. He's upright. He's righteous. Stainless Job, we call him. He said, but why shouldn't he serve you? Does Job serve God for nothing? Look at what you've done. You've prospered him. You've put a hedge around him. You've given everything that a man could ever want. He said, let me at him. Let me inflict pain on his life, and we'll see how long he's faithful to you. Well, you know the story of all of the afflictions that come upon Job. He loses his property. He experiences financial ruin. Then his family is taken from him one by one. And then he is afflicted with incurable diseases that are excruciatingly painful. And in the midst of this experience, Job is tempted to curse God. In fact, in the middle of his suffering, even his wife comes and suggests that if he wants relief from his pain, that what he ought to do is shake his fist into heaven and scream at God. And his wife says, curse God and die. How could anybody endure this much grief and this much pain and still refuse to blaspheme God? Job had a lot more than patience. Job had an understanding and a confidence of God, even
6: when he was shaken to the very foundation of his being. We know that the worst thing that happened to the man was that in the midst of his suffering, when he looked to his friends for comfort, his friends came to him not with comfort, but with accusation. And so the friends all came to Job and they said, Job, there must be some unconfessed sin in your life. Not a whole lot of comfort. Until finally Job turned to God. And he experienced the whole roller coaster of human emotions, even with God. He struggled with God. He screamed at God. He was mad at God. He was afraid of God. He didn't know whether to repent or to rejoice or what to do in the midst of all this pain. He said, I don't know what's happening. He said, God, will you please explain to me why I'm enduring this suffering? And what happened? Did God come down and say, well, listen, there's three reasons why you're suffering, Job. It's because you yelled at your wife last week or because you stole some tomatoes from somebody's garden. No. You know, God never answered his question. Instead, he started asking Job a lot of questions. He said, Job, you want me to answer your questions first? You answer some of mine. He said, Job, tell me, where were you when I established the foundations of the world? I don't know. It's me. Come on, Job, speak up. You know, I want you to answer these questions. I'll be happy to answer yours, but first you answer mine. Job, do you send the lion after his prey in the jungle? Do you send the bird south in the winter? Job, can you unbutton the belt of Orion? Can you set the limits of the Pleiades? Can you do these things? Can you set the tides in the heaven? And all this in final examination that Job's getting, all Job can say to God is, nope, nope, nope, nope, nope. And it's almost as if God's bullying him. As if God is saying, you can't do those things, Job, but I can. Well, what was the answer that Job got? He didn't get an answer. What he got was a person. He got a person. God said, look at me. I'm not going to answer your question right now, but I want you to understand that I control the universe, I control the Pleiades, I can pull the Leviathan out of the oceans with a 5-pound test line. Job, trust me. And he did. Because it was his vocation. Because Job did not suffer because of his sin. Job suffered for the glory of God. In the New Testament, some folks brought a man to Jesus and they wanted to stump Jesus with a difficult theological question. The man had been blind from the day that he was born. Spent his whole life in darkness. And so they bring this man to Jesus and they say, Jesus, tell us, unravel this theological mystery for us. Whose sin was it? Was it this man's sin or his parents' sin that made him be born blind? Now, those of you who are students of philosophy may be recognized in this question that is brought to Jesus, what's called the fallacy of the false dilemma or the either-or fallacy. It's a fallacious way of thinking. It's reducing something to two options when there may be three or four or five or six options, saying that you have to have either peanut butter or Cracker Jacks. And I'll say, just the same, I'll have popcorn. I don't want either pox on both of your houses here on these either or business. But these people came to Jesus and said, the man is blind and there's got to be a reason for his blindness. Either it's because he's a sinner and God afflicts him with blindness, or his parents were sinful and therefore he's born blind. That's the question brought to Jesus. And Jesus said, neither. This man was born blind that the work of God might be made manifest. Do you hear what he's saying? He's saying this man was born blind so that the majesty of God would be made plain. But now we say, how in the world is the majesty of God made manifest through human suffering?
4: Well, we're talking about it right now. Do you think that man ever dreamed that 2,000 years after he met Jesus, people would be gathered at MD Anderson Medical Center talking about his experience with blindness and his experience in meeting one who touched his eyes and gave him his sight back? That the reason why he was born blind was that from all eternity, God purposed that that man be there at that place on that day when his son would come by and give him his sight back. To demonstrate to the whole world the power and the magnificence of Christ. Do you think that that man today can rejoice in his blindness? He'd be happy to come right back to this planet and spend 40, 50, 60 more years in darkness if he could be used of God to show the world the magnificence of Christ. But he didn't know that when he was blind. And most of us don't see the reason for our suffering in this world. But the message of Scripture is that God stands over and above all human suffering, and that it is a divine vocation. Now, we've talked about Job, and we've talked about the man born blind. But there was one man who was born who had one purpose in his whole life, one vocation. The whole reason why he was born in the first place wasn't to be blind, wasn't to suffer boils or the loss of family or cattle as Job was, but the whole purpose for this man's suffering, his vocation, was to do one thing, and that was to die. And his name was Jesus. I'd like to read a passage that you're all familiar with from the New Testament. From the 26th chapter of Matthew's Gospel, beginning at verse 36, where we read this, "Then Jesus went with his disciples to a place called Gethsemane. And he said to them, 'Sit here while I go over there and pray.' And he took Peter and two sons of Zebedee along with him." Now listen to this. "And he began to be sorrowful and troubled. And then he said to them, 'My soul is overwhelmed with sorrow to the point of death. Stay here and keep watch with me.'" In theology, we like to use Latin phrases and Latin expressions, and one that I've always found particularly meaningful are the words passio magna, which means the great suffering. We speak of the grand passion of Christ, that it was Christ's vocation from the very moment that he was born that he was called of God to suffer and to die. Do you remember his mother Mary? When Jesus was just a baby, Mary and Joseph took Jesus into the temple for circumcision, for purification. And they met this old prophetess there, and this old prophet that God had said that he wouldn't die until he had seen the Lord's Messiah. His name was Simeon. And Simeon sang the Nunc Dimittis, the song. He said, "Now lettest thou thy servant depart in peace, for mine eyes have seen the glory of Israel." And then he broke out into prophecy and talked about how this baby of this woman was going to be established for the rising and falling of many in Israel and would be a sign to the nations and so on. And then at that very beginning of Jesus' life, this ancient prophet said, "But Mary, a sword is going to pierce your soul." The announcement to the mother of Christ in the first 2 weeks of his life was that this child was destined for death and for suffering. And we don't know at what point in Jesus' developing consciousness he became totally aware of his vocation. We know when he was 12 years old and he went to Jerusalem and he was astounding the doctors in the temple, and his parents were missing him and they were frantic. They thought they had lost him, and they came rushing back and they found Jesus talking to the theologians in the temple and amazing them all with his knowledge. And they rebuked their son and said, You know, what are you doing? We've been looking all over the place for you. You've caused us no small amount of consternation. And he said to his parents, don't you know that I must be about my father's business? He had a sense of vocation. But what was that business? It wasn't until he was about 30 years old that he began his public ministry, and he sort of kept a low profile, what the theologians call the messianic secret. Jesus didn't go around and display his power all at once to everybody. And on one occasion, he drew aside with his disciples, and he sort of gathered them around, Peter, James, and John, and he said, tell me now, he said, you're out and about with the populace here. What's the scuttlebutt? What are people saying about me? Who do men say that I am? And the disciples began to respond, and they said, well, some of them say that you're, you know, an incredible prophet. Some say you're Elijah. Some say you're John the Baptist. They're confusing you with him and so on. And they're giving all these answers as to what public opinion polls were saying about Jesus. And finally, Jesus said, well, that's fine. That's interesting. Know what they're saying. Who do you think that I am? And you remember Simon Peter, Caesarea Philippi, looked at Jesus and he said, thou art the Christ, the Son of the living God. You're the Messiah. And Jesus looked at Simon and he said, blessed art thou, Simon Bar-Jonah. Flesh and blood hath not revealed that to you. This isn't something that you penetrated through your unaided speculation here. Flesh and blood hasn't revealed this to you, but my Father has revealed that to you. And it was a wonderful moment. This was Peter's greatest moment. And Jesus renamed him right there. He said, and thou shalt be called Petros. Peter, meaning rock, and on this rock, I'm going to build my church. You can just see Peter beginning to swell in pride, you know, from that compliment from Jesus. 5 minutes later, if you remember the story, Jesus looked at Peter, whom he had complimented, and said, get thee behind me, Satan. Remember that? He wasn't talking to the devil. He was talking to Peter. And he looked at Peter and he called Peter the devil. He said, get thee behind me, Satan. Why did he do it? Because in that 5 minutes, something very significant took place in the conversation. After Peter said, okay, you're the Messiah, Jesus said, okay, I'm the Messiah. Blessed are you for understanding. But there's something you must learn. And that is, as the Messiah, I have to suffer many things. Peter said, God forbid. You know what his words were? In the text there, we read this, that Peter looked at Jesus and he said, far be it from you, Lord, that you should suffer. Imagine that. I mean, if anybody should have understood that God majors in suffering and that God can make this vocation to call a person to suffer, it should have been a Jew of the first century. But even at that point, Peter was saying, this is unthinkable. Our Messiah is a Messiah who will come, and he certainly won't suffer. Jesus said, you've got to understand that the only way I can be the Messiah is by walking the Via Dolorosa. I have to suffer, and I have to die, because that's the call of God on my life. See, Peter wanted Christ to remove himself from suffering, to be the Savior some other way. That's why I say at the very heart of the Judeo-Christian faith is the reality of suffering and of death. That would be nice to say that when the moment came for Jesus to fulfill his destiny, he smiled, he saluted the Father and said, okay, I'm ready now. Let's get on with it. We read here in this text that when Christ went into the Garden of Gethsemane, it said, this was the beginning of his sorrow, and he entered into great distress. And he said, my soul is exceedingly sorrowful. He said, God, if there's any other way, let this cup pass from me. I certainly don't want to volunteer for drinking a cup like that, and I don't want to volunteer for getting some terrible disease. And those of you who suffer from very difficult diseases, I'm sure, didn't volunteer for them. And you've cried out many, many times, even as Christ did, please let this cup pass.
6: Nevertheless, not my will, but yours be done. And God said, no. The Father said, drink the cup. That's your vocation. Jesus said, okay, if that's what you want, then I'll drink it. He didn't go laughing and dancing to the cross. He went screaming to the cross. But the only way he could endure what he endured was to understand that it wasn't the devil that put him there. And it wasn't chance that put him there. And it wasn't the hostility of people that put him there. All of those things maybe could be mixed up in the nature of things, but ultimately what put him there was a vocation. He was sent by the Father. But what we're going to see before we're done is that when God gives a human being a vocation to suffer and to die, he never, ever, ever, ever ends it there. Christian faith didn't begin on Good Friday.
7: If you're in Christ, your suffering is not your ultimate destination. It's not your end. The suffering of our Savior resulted in victory, in triumph, in resurrection. And whatever cross our Father has given us to bear, we can persevere, knowing that Christ bore the heavier burden, and that our suffering will also one day result in triumph. This has been the Tuesday edition of Renewing Your Mind. Today's message was from Dr. Sproul's classic series, Surprised by Suffering, a series that has helped so many people understand their suffering from a biblical perspective. 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And if you happen to be one of those partners, I want to thank you for standing with us and invite you to call and leave us a message at 800-733-0853. That's 800-733-0853. We'd love to hear your story about why you became a ministry partner and how God has used Ligonier Ministries in your life. 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Christians are called to trust the Lord at all times, to live in faithful dependence upon His promises in every moment, including our final moment in this life. 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

Isaac Watts grew up in a church where only the Psalms were sung, and it frustrated him as a child because the Psalms had no direct praise for Jesus by name. Believing that both the Old and New Testaments tell a unified story, Watts began interpreting the Psalms in light of the gospel. One example of that work is the hymn, Jesus Shall Reign. Watts presents Jesus as the righteous king, fulfilling Solomon's prayer for justice and blessing. He defended this approach, saying, "I'm just doing what David would have done if he had lived in the days of Christianity."

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1: Welcome to Bible Q&A with John MacArthur. I'm Denny Nugent, and today's question comes from Galatians 1, where the Apostle Paul expresses his deep concern about the doctrinal direction the Galatian church was going. In his words, "I am amazed that you are so quickly deserting him who called you by the grace of Christ for a different gospel." Now, John, the different gospel Paul's talking about here, what did that look like?
2: Well, I think the different gospel that Paul refers to in Galatians had to do with salvation by law, can we say? Works. We do remember that in that same epistle and the third chapter, he reminds the Galatians that you can't begin in the spirit and then be perfected by the flesh. And then in the fourth chapter, he says that's going back to weak and worthless things. And then in the fifth chapter, he says that's really disobeying the truth. So the other gospel, or the different gospel, is any gospel that has in it a component of works. Any works gospel is a different gospel. That's the point that Paul is making. And of course, there was a lot of pressure in the early church because Judaizers, Jews, were going around telling new Christians that they needed to keep the law. We still have that even today. There are many religious aspects of Christianity, many religious groups within, quote-unquote, the broad term Christianity, that say, oh yeah, we believe in salvation by grace, but they have a component of works. If you introduce works into it, grace is no more grace, Paul says, and you have a different gospel, and a different gospel doesn't save.
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4: Hear the Word. Reading from 1 Chronicles 29, verses 11 through 12. Thine, O Lord, is the greatness and the power and the glory and the victory and the majesty. For all that is in the heaven and in the earth is thine. Thine is the kingdom, O Lord, and thou art exalted as head above all. Both riches and honor come of thee, and thou reignest over all. And in thine hand is power and might, and in thine hand it is to make great and to give strength unto all.
5: Imagine sowing seeds that are sure to yield a bountiful harvest, not just for this season, but for generations. That's the promise in 2 Corinthians 9:6. He who sows bountifully will also reap bountifully. It later says God loves a cheerful giver. 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In return, he supplies all you need for every good work. 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

0: probably heard it said that the best of men are men at best. Even the most admirable individuals are subject to human imperfections and the temptations of sin. While those in church leadership deserve to be honored, that doesn't mean their sins are to be covered up. And today on Truth for Life, Alistair Begg addresses how believers should deal with accusations and allegations against elders. We're looking at 1 Timothy chapter 5.
1: It's a dreadful shame when congregations conclude that eldership, and particularly the teaching eldership, the responsibility of laboring in the word and in doctrine, that somehow or another congregations conclude that this is not really work. And somehow or another, these people are on a sort of, they're at a Bible conference that lasts for the rest of their lives. They sort of went on retreat for the rest of their lives. The kind of things that the congregation gets the opportunity to do, you know, for a day and a half. Well, somehow or another, these characters got to do it for the rest of their lives, you know. And any notion of honoring them will come when they die. And I remember speaking at a pastor's conference when I had been asked to give two seminars. I gave one on the subject of biblical church discipline, which was averagely attended, and I gave one on the matter of ministerial depression. I called it Dealing with Ministerial Depression, because I thought I knew a little bit about that. Not clinical depression. I changed it when the men came. I called it the blues. Dealing with the blues. Well, it was the biggest seminar in the whole event. And no one knew my name from a hole in the ground. And it was standing room only. And as soon as we got to Q&A, it was obvious that there were all kinds of concerns and heartaches that were represented in the minds and lives of these elders who were seeking to serve their congregation. And there were actually elders there and leaders of the church there who had not been set aside to the task of preaching and teaching. And these individuals were responsible for the exercising of the principle of remuneration and compensation here. And one of these non-pastoral elders, if you like, asked the question. We have a problem in our church, he says, if you could address this. It's not a concern about the pastor being depressed. It's about his wife being depressed. She seems to be just down in the dumps. She has no apparent joy in what's going on. We find that somehow or another, she is increasingly isolated from any aspect of ministry. Do you have any insight on this, or do you have any suggestion as to what we might do? And I don't know why I said it, but shooting from the hip, just straight, which is something I hardly ever do, I said, I suggest that you increase your minister's salary by $5,000 a year. There's total silence, and the guy sat down. Didn't even have a follow-up question. Someone from that church came to me afterwards and said, you don't know it, but you just answered that question. Because our pastor's wife has never had the privilege of buying her children new shoes. She has hand-me-downs from members of the congregation. She shops sometimes in the Goodwill. And the congregation think that they are doing her an amazing service while they do her husband an amazing service of ensuring that he will not become a lover of money by never giving him any money that he could possibly love. And some of you serve on boards for the city mission. And you serve on boards for missionary organizations. And you serve on boards for Christian schools and so on. And I think you better take real carefully your responsibilities when you sit in those meetings and make decisions about the pittance of a salary that you are prepared to pay for someone who is prepared to invest their whole life in the cause of the gospel. Say, does the Bible speak to pressing issues? Sure does. Do not muzzle the ox while it's treading out the grain. Don't be like the pagans. The worker deserves his wages. Now, this is not isolated here. Paul makes this point all the way through his letters in 1 Thessalonians 2, in 2 Corinthians 11, in 1 Corinthians chapter 9, and nowhere more clearly than when he says, the Lord has commanded that those who preach the gospel should receive their living from the gospel. If we have sown spiritual seed among you, is it too much if we reap a material harvest from you? If others have this right of support from you, shouldn't we have it all the more? And then he's able to say, and I envy them this, he says, but of course, although it is legitimate for this to take place, we didn't take any of it because we didn't want ever to obscure the issue. We didn't want anybody ever to get the wrong position. Do you understand this? Do you understand the way this works? That the church appoints elders. If you did it in his pristine form, this would be how it was. Here you got a group of people, and they set apart elders. They recognize them to have capacities and rule. And then they just got this little virgin church, and they get it going. And one of the guys is a mailman. He's a postman, and he works in the mail, and he does the sermons on Sunday because he's the most gifted out of the five guys that they've set apart to eldership. And then as the church begins to grow as a result of his instruction, the elders say to him, you know, Bob, I think that you would be even better at doing this teaching on the Lord's Day if you didn't have to go out and be a mailman. So we're going to say to the congregation, maybe we should set you apart to the task of preaching and teaching. So now we will remunerate you in order to set you free. We won't pay you per sermon, but we will pay you in order that you don't have to derive your income from the mailman, and then you'll be able to proceed in that way. And so the individual is set apart. He still functions as an elder. He still is to direct the affairs of the church. But now he's in the privileged position of not having to go out and do those other things, which is in part provision, part privilege, and it is part not privilege, because it would be nice to go out and do those things. It'd be nice to sort of live in the real world every so often. But that's not what you're to do. You're to go over here. You're to give yourself. You're to toil. You're not to skive. You're not to show up late. You're not to leave early. You are to bear the burden of the responsibility of shepherding the flock of God that's in your charge. And remember, the test comes at the very end. Now, I have never understood why it is that certain groups have tried to suggest that it is wrong to have full-time pastors who receive remuneration in the exercise of oversight within the church. For the scriptures are so abundantly clear. Paul understood that those who proclaim the gospel may make a living by the gospel, and that in no way negates the concern that he's mentioned earlier, that such individuals, elders, should not be those who love money. Well, that's probably more than enough on compensation, wouldn't you agree? All right. Now, let's go to this matter of accusation. Verse 19 and 20, we'll just start it. I just want to introduce it and we'll return to it this evening. Trapp, the commentator, says, every fool has an arrow to shoot at a faithful preacher. Every fool has an arrow to shoot at a faithful preacher. To be involved in the leadership of God's people is to be on the receiving end of all kinds of allegations and accusations. Fact. Fact. In fact, if to be accused were sufficient to make a man guilty, then no good minister would ever be innocent. If the accusation was enough to confer guilt, then none of us could ever exist. And that is why, recognizing that these accusations come, Paul says they are not to be entertained without corroboration. Now, once again, he is bringing into the New Testament principles that were clearly understood and practiced in the Old Testament. Deuteronomy 19 and verse 15, one witness is not enough to convict a man accused of any crime or offense he may have committed. A matter must be established by the testimony of two or three witnesses. Now, this is why when you turn to Matthew 18 and the instruction Jesus gave on church discipline, that when you go to an individual and you point something out to them, and that individual denies the existence of it, you are to go with two or three who are able to corroborate the concern that is expressed. These individuals act as witnesses to the accusation. Now, Paul reminds Timothy that in relationship to this, there is a need for public censure. Now, in saying that, it should be absolutely clear that the reference to the sin here is to a matter of public import. All right? Those who sin are to be rebuked publicly. Now, clearly that doesn't mean that every time something happens with an elder, there is to be some great legal brouhaha that emerges on account of it. We have to understand scripture with scripture. When we understand the principle in Matthew 18 of going on a personal basis regarding a personal matter, of extending it when there is an unrepentant spirit, of bringing it to the church when there is no response to that, then when you take that and coalesce it with this, you understand that public rebuke is a response to public sin. So that it is not that we simply take and make much of that which is a matter of privacy. Let me give you a Calvin on this. Paul is here speaking of sins that give rise to public scandal. For if any elder commits a fault not in this category, it is clearly preferable that he should be admonished privately rather than openly accused. However, if then that elder was to refuse the private admonishment, then the church would have no other recourse than to make a matter which was originally private then become public. Now, the concern and the principle is this. Sin amongst leaders in churches is not to be shielded. It is not to be covered up. It is not to be hidden away. It is to be publicly rebuked. In other words, when an elder sins in a public fashion, he and a church member for that matter, he or she is to be rebuked in a public manner so that the principle in application will be such that the others may take warning. Now, loved ones, if in the average church the approach to compensation is pretty poor, believe me, the situation in the average church in relationship to dealing with matters like this is worse than the way in which they deal with the matter of remuneration. The spinelessness that exists at the leadership level in many churches and the favoritism and the politicking is incredible. And that's why churches are in total chaos. Because people won't do what the Bible says. And when we don't do what the instruction book says, if we won't run the plays out of the book, then who knows where the ball ends up and who knows where the team goes. Says Guthrie, when faced with sinning elders, a spineless attitude is deplorable. Now, the action to be taken is not only punitive, it is purposeful. And one of the reasons that we have such difficulty with this, and one of the reasons that we have such manifold confusion in the contemporary situation on Capitol Hill, is because any notion of jurisprudence, any notion of justice, is just about completely shot. The idea that punishment is punitive, the idea that punishment can be restorative, the idea that punishment is purposeful so as to enable others to heed the warning. J.B. Phillips says, this should be done as a salutary warning to others. The King James Version, that others may also fear. The NIV, so that others may take warning. Deuteronomy for the last time, and then we're through. Deuteronomy 13. Verse 6, if your very own brother or your son or your daughter or the wife you love or your closest friend secretly entices you, saying, let us go and worship other gods. Okay, somebody tries to draw you away into heresy. The gods that neither know you nor your fathers have known, gods of the peoples around you, whether near or far, from one end of the land to the other. Do not yield to him or listen to him. Show him no pity. Do not spare him or shield him. Listen, you must certainly put him to death. Do you think God is concerned about doctrine? Do you think God is concerned about purity? Do you think God is simply sitting up, looking at the chaos of evangelicalism and going, you know, this isn't really a problem? In the Old Testament, he said, if somebody actually tries to seduce you into heresy, even if it's your wife, stone her to death, and your hand should be the first to cast the stone. Why? Verse 10. 11, then all Israel will hear and be afraid, notice, and no one among you will do such an evil thing again. Now that's the principle here. If you've got an elder and he blots his copybook, and he sins morally, don't run him out of town on the late bus. And come back to the congregation and make up some notion about how his mother wasn't feeling well or something else, and we've got to deal with a few things, and then hope that it will all die down, create a distraction. Don't do that stuff, he says. The pagans do that stuff. They've got that down. You stand up and say, here's the deal. Through your tears, through your brokenness, loved ones, this is what has happened. And we're here to tell you because the Bible says we have to come and tell you. Otherwise, we'd run for it. We'd go on the late bus. And we believe that if we do this, then it will be a solid dose of preventative medicine. See, our culture doesn't believe this. That's why kids don't get the paddle. It's one of the reasons. But you remember that sound, don't you? You remember sitting there going, my goodness gracious, that could have been me. I mean, that was always me. That should have been me, you're saying. Woo! Made it. Yes, I'm looking. No, I'm not chewing. Yes, ma'am. Yes, sir. Oh, yes. It's the same with our kids. The Muslims understand it. Orthodox Jews understand it, but all the weak-willy Christians lost it completely, almost completely. I've been on the receiving end of letter after letter and call after call and invitation after invitation to go and fight the big giants that are working against the church. To encourage all of you to phone 1-800 numbers and call your congressman and we'll fix this place. It's really getting fixed, isn't it? We're really fixing it good. Yesterday's headline, almost completely. I've been on the receiving end of letter after letter and call after call and invitation after invitation to go and fight the big giants that are working against the church. To encourage all of you to phone 1-800 numbers and call your congressman and we'll fix this place.

0: Simultaneously, the 16-year-old, 17-year-old girl in all of a sorry predicament in her young life. Do you really think the answer to that is political? Get serious. These well-meaning souls can't even take care of their own situation. What is the answer? The answer is to live out the life of Christ. The answer is you in your small corner and I in mine. The answer is to be so radically different that the culture comes to inquire of us how it is that we managed to deal with this, how it is that we managed to live in this way. But why would they ever come and ask us about premarital sex when the statistics for premarital sex in the average evangelical church are the same as the statistics in the secular culture? Why would they ever come and ask us about marriage and divorce when the statistics within the average evangelical church are the same for divorce as in the secular culture? Why would they ever come and ask us about dealing with pornography when the statistics that are given in the average evangelical church are that 40% of the men are involved themselves in pornography? See how easy it is to play with our minds? Phone the number, sign the ticket, send the dollar bill, and think we did it. God says, listen, it's time for judgment to begin at the house of God. That means it's time for judgment to begin with me. It's time for judgment to begin with you. And the only way in which we will make a radical impact in our culture, as we're going to see in the coming weeks, is by being the kind of worker who really works, the kind of teacher who really teaches, the kind of father who really fathers, the kind of elder who really cares. You say, what? Don't you realize there are 250 million people here? Yeah. Well, how do you change the world? Just one person at a time. Can you imagine if we were able to mobilize a company like this to concerns like this? What an amazing difference it would be.
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0: Oh God, look upon us in your mercy, we pray. Thank you that Jesus said, I will build my church and the gates of hell will not prevail against it. Thank you for the victory that is ours in Christ. Thank you for the chilling rectitude of the instruction of your word.

0: which turns the gaze, the spotlight on our very souls. Save us, Lord, from spinelessness, from laziness, from capitulating to the world around us. And grant instead that we might increasingly be men and women of the book. And now may the grace of the Lord Jesus Christ and the love of God and the fellowship of the Holy Spirit be the abiding portion of all who believe, today and forevermore. Amen.
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3: It's funny how differently we respond to pain and the sorrow and the tragedy. 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Remember the promise of God to His people that on the last day, He will personally dry the tears from our eyes. And when God dries our tears, they stay dry.
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6: This is John MacArthur welcoming you to Portraits of Grace. Paul said that the word of the cross is to those who are perishing foolishness, but to us who are being saved, it is the power of God. That verse emphasizes the marvelous reality of our present deliverance from sin. Peter stressed the same thing when he said that we obtain as the outcome of our faith the salvation of our souls. We can rejoice because the logical result of our proven faith is our ongoing deliverance from sin. While we have new life in Christ and are new creatures in Him, we have not yet been glorified. Consequently, we still remain subject to sin's influence, but Jesus is continually our great deliverer. Praise Him for continually delivering you from sin's bondage. 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
9: All right, thank you very much. And hello again, radio friends. How in the world are you? Well, you and I are walking through First Peter, we're in chapter 4, and we've come to verse 7. He said, the end of all things is at hand. We talked about that the last time we got together. Do you recall? The word end is a word that has purpose in it. The ultimate purpose of God is about to be revealed. What is his ultimate purpose? That in the ages to come might be known by the church the manifold wisdom of God. Satan's original lie and what he's been telling people ever since is that God is not really leveling with you, that God isn't fair to you, that he can't be trusted, and that you can better yourself by departing from God Almighty. That is Satan's lie. You still have it today in what we call secular humanism, a doctrine which is being taught under the guise of education. It's actually a kind of religion, isn't it? Taught under the guise of education, telling people that religion is a crutch, God is not really necessary, you can better yourself by departing from those old ancient religious cliches and standing on your own two psychological feet and so on. It's Satan's lie, refurbished, but the same old lie. And God's ultimate purpose is to prove that Satan was wrong. How does he do this? Romans 12:1, present your body a living sacrifice, wholly acceptable unto God, which is your reasonable service, that ye may prove what is good and what is acceptable and what is perfect, namely the will of God. His ultimate purpose through Calvary, through the cross of Christ, through the church of the living God, the group of the newborn, the body of Christ, we call it, through all of that, throughout endless ages might be known that God is right and that he is loving and that he is kind and that he is redemptive and that his will is perfect. Now he says the end of all things is at hand. That ultimate purpose of God is being revealed. How? In you, beloved, until the coming of our Lord Jesus Christ, and that may well be soon. In my opinion, we're living in the close of the age of grace. And any time, whether it comes before the year 2000 or after, is beside the point. But the coming of Christ is what we call imminent. It may occur at any time. So that will happen when our Lord Jesus comes in the air with the shout and the trump of God, and the dead in Christ shall rise first. Then we which are alive and remain unto the coming of the Lord shall be caught up together with them in the clouds to meet the Lord in the air. And then will be the revelation after the 7 years of tribulation and the millennium, the revelation of God's ultimate purpose to all of the universe. Satan is cast into the bottomless pit, and God is vindicated, having sacrificed himself, his own son, on our behalf. Now that ultimate purpose, I say, is being worked out in your life if you're a believer. An awesome thought that when you walk down the street, you are living proof that God is right. That's what Paul says in Romans 12:2. When you walk down the street, you are living proof that the gospel is true and that Jesus is real. The mercy of God is available and the blood of Christ cleanses from all sin. The purpose of God. Isn't that something? So I've given you the two sides of that expression. The ultimate prophetic side, revealed in the coming of our Lord Jesus Christ and the setting up of his kingdom of righteousness, and the ultimate defeat of Satan. The other side of it is, God's ultimate purpose is focused in you, believer, and he's revealing his purpose through you. Jesus, our Lord, said that when he, the Spirit of truth, is come to you, he will convict the world through you of sin and righteousness and judgment. God works through people, and the Holy Spirit of God works through you. And when you walk down the street, you're living proof that Jesus is real and that God is right. Boy, what a position you and I occupy as believers, right? That's why Paul says to Timothy, be thou an example of the believer in word, in conversation, in spirit, in charity, in faith, in purity. The areas where human nature breaks down, what you say, how you live, the atmosphere of influence around your life, your relationship with the Almighty God, and your relationship to the sinful world around you. These are the areas where human nature breaks down, and you and I can be walking demonstration that Jesus is real in those areas where human nature ordinarily fails. The purpose of God is being revealed through you now, and it will be ultimately revealed in the coming of our Lord Jesus Christ. Now, what's the answer to that? He said, therefore, be ye sober. We touched on this word the last time we got together. It's a combination of two Greek words, sos and phrein, and it comes out then, sophronos, sober, a saved mind. Think with a saved mind. Evaluate every action, every decision, every conversation, even every thought. Evaluate your whole life in its relationship to your Savior. Does this honor and glorify my Lord? Does it please the Savior? Will it result in the blessing of others? A saved mind. Then he says, watch unto prayer. Watch unto prayer. That's an interesting concept there. You keep alert with the purpose of praying about what you see. It's the other way around for many of us. We doze off and all of a sudden we're in a crisis and then we pray like everything. Right? Well, he said, watch unto prayer. Why? Because you do have prayer available, but the grist for your prayer mill, the purpose of your praying and the objective of your praying has to be based on observation of the facts. God wants you to make sense when you pray. I think many of us are guilty of mouthing pious sentiments instead of getting right down to business and praying as we ought. Practical praying, I'm talking about. I had to learn this early on as a boy of about, I suppose, 12. We lived in Cleveland, Ohio, and we attended for a while the First Church of the Nazarene in Cleveland, Ohio, over on Hayden Avenue. I don't know if the church is still located there, but it was a fine church. And our pastor was a man who later went on to become one of the denominational officials. I think he was missionary superintendent or something like that of that great denomination. Well, in that church, as in many churches, they would frequently have times of prayer when the whole congregation would be invited to engage in times of prayer. And we would gather around the prayer bench. They called it the altar. Come to the altar. You know, that was the expression. And would kneel there. Well, as a boy, I would go with the rest of those who were praying. I was in favor of prayer, always have been, and still am, believe me. So I would be kneeling there, but I would also be observing what was going on as a boy might, you know. And so I noticed that when somebody was praying in feeble and lackadaisical fashion, Pastor Jones would be walking around among his congregation, and we found somebody that wasn't really praying earnestly. He would sometimes whack the brother on the back and say, amen, brother, pray. And you either had to pray or shut up, you know. Well, I chuckle about it today, but believe me, it was very awesomely real in those days to a boy who realized that if you're going to do any praying, you better get at it and really pray. Don't just make some dumb speech to God. He says in Isaiah 1, he gets tired of that. So Peter says the same thing in effect, doesn't he? Watch unto prayer. Life shouldn't take you by surprise. Many of us drift on through life and things happen and we either blame others or ask the plaintive complaining question, why should God let this happen to me? Well, don't blame God for it if you drifted into it through your own drowsiness and carelessness. A dear friend of mine many years ago, true to his lifetime habit of putting things off, neglected to pay a considerable amount that he had borrowed against some property of his. It involved a great deal of valuable assets, which he had pledged in borrowing money. And that note came due January 1. Well, he went on through the holiday season, and he thought, oh, well, I'll get at it after the new year. It won't matter. The sad thing was that come January 1, when he hadn't fulfilled his obligation, the person who held the note foreclosed on it and took all those assets away from him. Oh, he is still bitter about that after 40 years. You know, he still blames others. But as we look at it from outside, he drifted into it. True, the person who foreclosed on him could have had a little Christian charity and waited. But business is business, as they say, and the man just took advantage of it. Ah, yes. If you're drifting through life, not watching, in other words, you can't blame God on it. But if you're alert and you know what's going on, you are, as the young people say, with it, then you use that observation, that alertness, as the basis for your praying. And then you have an invincible combination. God is in on the deal. And you're watching to see what happens. And as it is happening, you are praying. Now, that's the essence of Proverbs 3:6, in all thy ways acknowledge him, and he shall direct thy paths. You follow that? Now, this may seem elementary to many of you, and I suppose you, dear saints who listen, many of you have practiced this through the years, and you think, oh, Brother Cook, why are you pounding away on that? Well, I do it because millions of people don't do what I'm telling you. We drift along, we're careless and thoughtless and preoccupied with our own matters, not really alert to what's going on in our lives. And all of a sudden, the world falls in on us and we are devastated and we think, why should this happen? Well, it happened because you didn't pray on your way. See? Pray on your way. Pray your way through the day. You've heard me say that many times. Now you know why I say it. Because if you pray your way through the day, you're not apt to get into all of the tangles and snarls that come from careless, prayerless living. We can talk about this a little more the next time we get together. Jesus, we love and adore thee. Oh, help us this day to pray our way through the day, acknowledging thy lordship. Amen. Till I meet you once again by way of radio, walk with the King today and be a blessing.
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12: Well, life in this fallen world is complex. 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Listeners, send me questions. I find the best ones and put them to longtime pastor and author John Piper. And together we open our Bibles for answers. I'm your host, Tony Ranke, with today's question. Hello, Pastor John. Carolyn writes, I have many conversations with Roman Catholic friends and family about the role of Mary in the faith. She was a godly woman for sure, but I reject that she was a co-redemptrix, that she partners with Christ in our salvation, and no one should ever pray to her. Now, I often take these conversations to Scripture and to Jesus and his words in Mark chapter 3, verses 31 to 35. Yeah, well done. It seems to be a text that honors Mary and puts her within the family of followers of Christ in a way that equalizes her too. When it comes to speaking with Roman Catholics, is this a text you use? If so, what do you see in it that would help all of us who have conversations with Roman Catholics? Thank you.
13: Pope John Paul II, who died in 2005, wrote a letter to introduce the second edition of the official catechism of the Roman Catholic Church. And at the end of the letter, He signed off like this: "To Mary, Mother of Christ, whose assumption, body and soul, into heaven we celebrate today, I entrust these wishes so that they may be brought to fulfillment for the spiritual good of humanity." End quote. Now, I think that dedication is a classic example of the de facto diminishment of the glory of Jesus Christ by the intrusion of Mary as the one to whom we entrust our prayers and from whom we expect that they will be brought to fulfillment. And this view of Mary is consistent with the official catechism of the Roman Church. No matter how many times the Roman Church says that this devotion to Mary, quote, differs essentially from the adoration which is given to the incarnate Word, close quote, what dominates the teaching and creates the virtually global diminishment of Christ among millions of ordinary Catholics is this. This is section 968 in the Catechism of the Roman Catholic Church. Quote, "In a wholly singular way, she cooperated by her obedience, faith, hope, and burning charity in the Savior's work of restoring supernatural life to souls. Taken up to heaven, she did not lay aside this saving office, but by her manifold intercession continues to bring us the gifts of eternal salvation. Therefore, the Blessed Virgin is invoked in the Church under the titles of Advocate, Helper, Benefactress, and Mediatrix." Then later it says, "She is the one to whose protection the faithful fly in all their dangers and needs." And then to support this amazing foregrounding of Mary as our helper and mediator of salvation, the Roman Church creates the doctrine of Mary's sinlessness. The Catechism continues, "The Immaculate Virgin, preserved free from all stain of original sin, When the course of her earthly life was finished, was taken up body and soul into heavenly glory and exalted by the Lord as queen over all things." Now, what we need to realize here is that there is a massive fundamental difference between the Roman Catholic Church and Protestantism when it comes to the authoritative foundation of church doctrine. For Protestants, that foundation is the Bible and the Bible alone, which is the only final authority for determining what should be taught as true. For the Roman Church, it is the Bible plus the equally authoritative Roman Catholic magisterium, that is, the Pope and bishops united with him, and they don't just interpret the Bible, they add to the Bible. That difference is why, over the centuries, the Roman Catholic Church can add more and more teachings about Mary which are not in the Bible, and which I believe cause a distorted view of what is in the Bible, especially the glory, the unique glory of Jesus Christ. By all means, let us call Mary blessed. Only one woman gave birth as a virgin and carried in her womb the Savior of the world. That was a glorious and painful privilege. So we join Elizabeth in saying in Luke 1:42, "Blessed are you among women, and blessed is the fruit of your womb." But Jesus in the Gospels and the Holy Spirit, whose mission was to glorify Jesus and inspire the writings of the New Testament, hold us back. Jesus and the Spirit hold us back from the kind of exaltation of Mary that we find in the Roman Catholic Church. In fact, on this matter of calling Mary blessed or blessed, Jesus reorients our thinking very differently from the Roman Church. Here's Luke 11:27 and 28. "A woman in the crowd said to him, 'Blessed is the womb that bore you and the breasts at which you nursed.' But Jesus said, blessed rather are those who hear the word of God and keep it. In other words, there is a greater blessedness in carrying the word of God in an obedient heart than in carrying the Son of God in your physical womb.
12: Hmm.
13: That's striking.
14: Yeah.
13: And that's true. Jesus did the same reorienting of our minds about Mary in Mark 3, 32 to 35. A crowd was sitting around him, and they said to him, your mother and your brothers are outside seeking you. And he answered them, who are my mother and my brothers? And looking about at those who sat around him, he said, here are my mother and my brothers. For whoever does the will of God, he is my brother and sister and mother. Now that must sound utterly astonishing, even heretical, to a Roman Catholic who elevates Mary the way the Roman Church does. Jesus is saying, nobody has any saving relationship with me through natural family ties. Whether it's my mother or my brothers, the only way a person can show that he has any saving relationship with me is whether he does the will of God. Now consider a few more New Testament realities to help us get our bearings in relation to Mary. After the mention of Mary in the upper room as one of the 120 who were praying in Acts 1:14, Mary is never mentioned again in the New Testament.
12: Mm.
13: Not one of the letters of Paul, Peter, John, James, Jude, Hebrews ever mention Mary, which is very strange if she was meant to be a significant part of Christian life and devotion. Astonishing if the Roman Church is correct. Second, in the one place where Paul comes close to mentioning Mary, he chooses not to and simply speaks of a generic woman. He says in Galatians 4:4, when the fullness of time had come, God sent forth his son, born of woman. Third, the virgin birth is true and important, but after the birth narrative in Luke, it's never mentioned again in the New Testament. Fourth, Mary was a magnificent person, a great model of faith for women and men. Her humility shines in Luke 1:48. He has looked on the humble estate of his servant. Her faith was profound. Blessed is she who believed that there would be a fulfillment of what was spoken to her from the Lord, Luke 1:45. Her suffering was deep. A sword will pierce your own soul also, Luke 2:35. Her God was sovereign, Luke 1:51. He has shown strength with his arm. He has brought down the mighty from their thrones, Mary said. And her meditations were full of truth. Luke 2:19, Mary treasured up all these things, pondering them in her heart. Therefore, by all means, remember Mary. Admire Mary. Bless God for Mary. Be inspired by Mary. But do not go beyond what the New Testament portrays. Our calling is to be the mother of Jesus more than it is to venerate her. Luke 8:21, Jesus said, my mother is the one who hears the word of God and does it.
12: Profound. Thank you for addressing this, this de facto diminishment of the glory of Jesus Christ by the intrusion of Mary as the one to whom we entrust our prayers and from whom we expect that they will be brought to fulfillment. Amen. Thank you, Pastor John. Stop venerating the mother of Jesus and become the mother of Jesus. Oh, wow. That's, yeah, heresy to Rome, I would imagine as well. Well, we listen to Jesus. Thank you, Pastor John, for expounding those words of Jesus, taking us back to exactly what he said. Listen, if you've got a tricky conversation coming up in your life, you know, the kind like we've been talking about today, like Carolyn has in her life, why not ask Pastor John for his input? Just head over to AskPastorJohn.com. Everything's there. 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
15: 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Reading from Psalm 107, verses 2 through 6. Let the redeemed of the Lord say so, whom he hath redeemed from the hand of the enemy, and gathered them out of the lands, from the east and from the west, from the north and from the south. They wandered in the wilderness in a solitary way. They found no city to dwell in. Hungry and thirsty, their soul fainted in them. Then they cried unto the Lord in their trouble, and he delivered them out of their distresses.
8: Friends, as the year begins to wind down, it's a good time to prayerfully consider how God has entrusted you with the resources you have and how you can use them for his glory. Proverbs 21:5 says, "The plans of the diligent lead surely to plenty." 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
16: 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I'm Steve Hiller. Glad you're with us on this Tuesday afternoon, and I hope you'll stick around because we've got some great music coming up throughout this afternoon. Music to remind us of the truth of Scripture, the hope of the gospel, and what is ours as we grow and walk in a relationship with Christ. In fact, in just a little bit, we're going to spend a little time taking a look at prayer and what we can learn from Jesus praying. So I hope you'll stay with us here on Family Radio.

Psalm 9, verses 1 and 2. I will give thanks to the Lord with my whole heart. I will recount all of your wonderful deeds. I will be glad and exult in you.

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It's the follow-up to Operation Christmas Child, where kids have the opportunity to go on this discipleship journey. And because of your generosity, more than 10,000 kids were given this opportunity. 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

0: You know, some of the greatest moments in a Christian's life come through prayer. When Jesus prayed, heaven opened and the Holy Spirit descended upon him like a dove. In Luke chapter 3, verses 21 and 22, we read, "When all the people were baptized, it came to pass that Jesus was also baptized. And while he prayed, the heaven opened and the Holy Spirit descended in bodily form like a dove upon him. And a voice came from heaven which said, 'You are my beloved Son. In you, I am well pleased.'" Could you imagine being there, seeing that, witnessing that? And then a little bit later in the Bible storyline, the Spirit comes again upon the disciples as they gather to pray in the day of Pentecost. As they gathered together and as they prayed, their gathering place was shaken. And they were emboldened to proclaim the gospel throughout the city. You know, prayer is not a substitute for hard work. Prayer is the work.
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2: If you're engaged in Bible study, you're engaged in worship. Now, maybe you don't think about it that way. Maybe you think of Bible study as looking for answers or filling your head full of biblical facts. But when you study the scriptures, you are doing so in the presence of God, and you're engaging in a worshipful study of his word. Now, we see this reflected, for instance, in the book of Ezra. Listen to how Ezra is described. This is chapter 7. We're told that Ezra set his heart to darash, that's the Hebrew verb that's used there, to darash the Torah of the Lord, to do it and to teach his statutes and rules in Israel. Now, to darash something is to carefully seek after something, to inquire of something, to investigate it, to study it, but it also has this idea of making supplication or seeking the Lord, worshiping him. In fact, if you go back in Ezra to chapter 6, we're told that the Israelites who celebrated the Passover did so to darash the Lord, the God of Israel. Typically, that verb is translated as worship there, but it's the same verb in Hebrew. So when you're engaged in the study of the word, certainly you're learning things, and hopefully you're looking for answers, and yeah, you're going to fill your head full of knowledge, to be sure, but keep in mind that you are doing so as you study the word. You're doing so in the presence of God. And so biblical study itself is a form of worship as you are seeking the Lord through these words he's given to you.
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3: 2 Corinthians 12, verse 9. 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

I mentioned a few minutes ago that prayer is not a substitute for hard work. It is the work. You're listening to Family Radio. I'm Steve Hiller, and God often does things in and through our lives by prayer that He's not going to do in any other way. As we pray, our attention is focused toward God. We become more receptive to what He's doing, and we align our lives with His will. You know, God's not going to equip us with His power while we're racing off to do our agenda, our next appointment, our priorities. His Spirit's not going to empower us if we're oblivious to what He is saying and what He is doing. Henry Blackaby has said, "He requires our complete attention before He will fill us with the powerful presence of His Spirit."

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1: Hear the Word. Reading from John 14, verses 1 through 3. Let not your heart be troubled. Ye believe in God, believe also in me. In my Father's house are many mansions. If it were not so, I would have told you. I go to prepare a place for you. And if I go and prepare a place for you, I will come again and receive you unto myself, that where I am, there ye may be also. Reading from John 14, verses 1 through 3.
2: 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In Psalm 78, we read, "We will not hide them from our children, showing to this generation to come the praises of the Lord and His strength." 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
3: We were talking about prayer just a few minutes ago here on Family Radio. I'm Steve Hiller. And if we want to learn to pray, I think one of the best ways we can do that is look to Jesus as our model. You know, Jesus did not always receive everything he asked for. You think about when he was praying in the garden before he went to the cross. He said, "Father, if it be possible, let this cup pass from me." But it wasn't. It was the Father's will that he go to the cross. And so Jesus was obedient to that. Although not every prayer was answered in the way that he had asked, his prayers were always heard. If you don't sense the Holy Spirit at work in your life, his power in your life, you may not be spending adequate time in prayer. I don't know about you, but sometimes I get so busy pursuing my plans, my agenda, the things that I want to see happen, and I'm not asking God, what are your plans? What's your agenda? What are you doing? You know, if we commit ourselves to spending sustained time in prayer, if we ask for God's kingdom to be done on earth as it is in heaven, we'll see God at work in our lives.

Psalm 91, verses 14 and 15. Because he has loved me, therefore I will deliver him. I will set him securely on high, because he has known my name. He will call upon me, and I will answer him. I will be with him in trouble. I will rescue him and honor him.

So what do you think you can learn about God and prayer from a story about an unjust judge? 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I'm Steve Hiller, and I hope you'll keep listening because coming up today in Renewing Your Mind, Dr. R.C. Sproul is going to explore the role of persistence in prayer and of Jesus' encouragement to you to not grow weary or faint in times of trouble. 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

You're listening to Family Radio. I'm Steve Hiller, and Christians are not to live in isolation. We don't live in isolation. That was never God's plan, and you've probably heard something along those lines. You're not to be a Lone Ranger Christian. That's true. We're meant to be a part of the body. But when we sin, that impacts the body. There are repercussions throughout the Christian community. When a brother or sister suffers, we're affected. Our calling is not to be a Lone Ranger Christian like we talked about, but we are members of a priesthood, Peter tells us in 1 Peter chapter 9. You know, when Paul was writing to the believers in Corinth, he was moved by the fact that there were many there who were spiritually weak and struggling. When Paul found out that there were false teachers that were causing Christians to stumble in their faith, that upset Paul. He was angry about that. He told members of the church there to rejoice when a member rejoices, to weep when a fellow member weeps. We depend on each other. We influence each other. My actions affect others. Yours do too. And Jesus reminds us that even when we pray, we can pray in community. Ever notice the Lord's Prayer is plural? Our Father, give us this day. Forgive us. Everything we do, it's been said, we must do with our fellow Christians in mind. We'll talk more about this in a few minutes here on Family Radio.

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0: We were talking a few minutes ago about how we're not to be Lone Ranger Christians and how our actions and the actions of others affect those around us. You're listening to Family Radio. I'm Steve Hiller. But one thing that we can do is to become so preoccupied with our spiritual journey, our walk with Christ, that we don't get involved in a local church. We can become so focused on what's going on in our neighborhood, our community, our country, that we're kind of oblivious to the suffering and persecution that fellow Christians face in different countries around the world. I know that's true of me. As I began to hear more about the ministry Voice of the Martyrs and other organizations, that God began to open my heart to that more and more. If we have brothers and sisters who are rejoicing or who are hurting, and we're unaffected by that, then we become desensitized to the people of God. Henry Blackaby has said, if that's where you're at, ask God to place a burden on your heart for fellow believers. Make yourself aware of their needs. Pray for them and adjust your life to God's activity in their lives.
1: For by grace you have been saved through faith, and that not of yourselves. 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
1: Hear the Word. Reading from Isaiah 60, verses 1 through 3. Arise, shine, for thy light is come, and the glory of the Lord is risen upon thee. For behold, the darkness shall cover the earth, and gross darkness the people. But the Lord shall arise upon thee, and his glory shall be seen upon thee. And the Gentiles shall come to thy light, and kings to the brightness of thy rising. Reading from Isaiah 60, verses 1 through 3.
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3: 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I'm Steve Hiller. And if you've been listening for any length of time, you've picked up on very quickly that Family Radio is all about the truth of Scripture. We read Scripture on the air. We talk about Bible verses. There are Bible teaching programs. So many of the lyrics of the hymns that we play are taken out of Scripture. That's because we believe that sharing the truth of God's Word makes a difference. The authority of the Bible, the sufficiency, the infallibility, the inerrancy of Scripture, that's important for us to hold on to, and it's foundational in the ongoing work of God and His church. Paul reminded us of this when he was writing to Timothy. He said that all Scripture is breathed out by God and profitable for teaching, for reproof, for correction, and for training in righteousness, that the man of God may be complete, equipped for every good work. In other words, the Bible is not just a human product that was infused with a little bit of divinity. It's a divine gift produced through human instruments. But in every book, every chapter, every sentence, every word and syllable was originally given by God's inspiration. And the doctrine of Scripture, like many other Christian doctrines, can be challenging to grapple with. But the fact that something might be difficult to understand does not undermine its truthfulness.

0: Could you imagine a national hymn for Christianity? Honestly, I wouldn't know what that would be. However, apparently this song that is going to be featured on this week's Hymn of the Week was really kind of considered or known as the national hymn of Christianity. Hymn of the Week is a feature where our morning host, Bob Lapine, has sat down with Keith Getty talking about some of the great hymns of the faith. This week, All Hail the Power of Jesus' Name.
1: 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I'm Bob Lapine, and we have just introduced the new Family Radio Hymn of the Week. Keith Getty, the modern hymn writer and the editor of the Sing Hymnal, has been joining us to share with us about our Hymn of the Week. This week's hymn is familiar, I think, to most of our listeners. It's the hymn, All Hail the Power of Jesus' Name. And Keith, tell us a little bit about the background of this hymn.
2: Yeah, so it was written by Edward Perronet, who was a buddy of John and Charles Wesley. So it was that season where you sung the truths of God, but it was like exploding theology. So, you know, every Wesley hymn, it's not like he's singing some doctrine. It's like he's singing a doctrine that's exploding into joy and action and direction and movement. And so your heart and your head and everything are kind of all engendered in it. It was written, you know, when Stuart and I wrote In Christ Alone, our goal was to write a hymn which was like the national anthem of Christianity that took the whole life of Christ and explained it in one song. That could be sung almost in a national anthem style. This actually in the 19th century was known as the national anthem of Christianity. And that was the era, of course, of the whole worldwide missionary movement that started, and that Britain did so many wonderful things with. Of course, there were some things that were not so wonderful, but largely they brought Christianity to all the corners of the world. And this was probably the most well-known rallying hymn of the time. People would go out, it would be their sending hymn as they left. It would be their hymn at the end of the anniversary year in their new church. All hail the power of Jesus' name. That third verse, let every kindred, every tribe on this terrestrial ball to him all majesty ascribe. Quite notable. That's kind of really that's the essence of the meaning. And then that last verse, of course, is the message of heaven as well. It's one of those hymns that's had various different tunes and they all kind of compete with each other. We've always preferred Coronation and all hail the power of Jesus' name.
1: Angels prostrate fall. Yeah.
2: Yeah, but equally popular it would be. So I said again, we prefer the coronation tune, which we use. All hail the power of Jesus' name. Let angels prostrate fall. And we do a very lively kind of Celtic arrangement of it, rather than a stodgy one, just because we wanted that energy of this is Christ to the world. Because we sort of did that around the time of Facing a Task and Finish. We started to use it a lot, and it wasn't on that album, but that was kind of the energy we wanted to get. And we actually, in verse 3, we used sort of, you know, African and Caribbean drums in every kindred to try and create that. The Americans love the All Hail the Power of Jesus' Name.
1: Yes.
2: So lots of different tunes.
1: Is that the one you grew up singing? Did you grow up singing that?
2: Yeah, we did that one. And our choir, we get to the chorus, you know, Bobby gets, and crying him out. That wonderful kind of
1: crying. Yeah, right.
2: It is a great text. It is a great message, and it has a great energy. You know, words, that's the wonderful thing about words. They're not just telling you truth. They're telling you in a context that is creating movement, that appeals to all the senses. And I think when we're choosing songs, and certainly when we're writing songs, you want to be aware of that. And when we're arranging music, we want to try and capture that in the arrangements of what we do.
1: As you said, the national anthem, I find myself singing that last verse. Oh, that with yonder sacred throng we at his feet may fall, where we are joining, it's those on earth joining with those in heaven together, falling at his feet and joining the everlasting song, crown him Lord of all. I find myself just elevated as I sing those lyrics. It is our Hymn of the Week this week on Family Radio, and we'll do the familiar tune, the one that most of us know. Here is All Hail the Power of Jesus' Name.

2 Chronicles 7, verse 14. If my people who are called by my name humble themselves and pray and seek my face and turn from their wicked ways, then I will hear from heaven and will forgive their sin and heal.

were talking just a few minutes ago about how the Bible is sufficient, authoritative, and inerrant, to name a few things. You're listening to Family Radio. I'm Steve Hiller. And when we look at the Bible, we see that even though it was written by more than 30 authors over a window of about 1,500 years, it's harmonious. The writers tell the same story, giving the same account of this world, of its character, of its creator, of the problem of sin, and pointing to Jesus as a way of salvation. All the way through, from Genesis to Revelation. You know, the Bible also transcends time and culture and gender and intellect. You may have favorite books of the Bible. Certain types of writing or styles may, you know, appeal to one person more than another. But there is no other book that perfectly stands up to the challenges of everyday life in every age. I find it amazing that the brightest minds cannot exhaust the riches of God's Word, but yet even young boys and girls can read their Bibles and discover the transforming truth of God's Word.

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2: Religion won't do it. 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The only thing that gets us into the kingdom of God by which we participate in the gift of eternal life is to be in Christ Jesus. Our Lord says, you have to take all of me as if you were ingesting me. Just as the branch can only survive if it remains in the vine, because it is the vine that gives the life to the plant, so we have to feast upon this bread of heaven, the bread of eternal life that comes in the person of Christ himself.
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0: First Peter 1 verse 3. Praise be to the God and Father of our Lord Jesus Christ. In His great mercy, He has given us new birth into a living hope through the resurrection of Jesus Christ from the dead.
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husband and I were really excited about the idea of having children, and things did not unfold the way that we had wanted them to. And it was really, really hard on my heart. And I just felt God was telling me to lay it down, to give it to Him, and that He would take care of us.

0: He used his word to reassure us in Isaiah when he says, "My thoughts are not your thoughts, nor your ways my ways." His ways are higher, he says. And I felt peace in that, knowing that God is in control and that we can trust his ways, that they're better, even when we don't understand it or can't see it at the time. Be still. I just laid down my heartache at his feet, and he was there to pick me back up, to lift me up.
1: Because God is faithful. Family Radio.

0: 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I'm Steve Hiller, and we've been talking about the authority and sufficiency and inerrancy of Scripture and how we need to stand on that. But, you know, God gives us the ability to do that because the same Spirit that inspired the Word of God to be written illuminates it and convinces us of its truth in our hearts and minds. Alistair Begg has said, "It is as the Spirit does this work in you that your belief in the divine authorship of Scripture is undergirded and moves from only being an intellectual assent to a doctrine to activate hunger for more of the Word, and more of the one who is both its author and its subject."
1: The Lord will guide you continually and satisfy your soul in drought and strengthen your bones. You shall be like a watered garden and like a spring of water whose waters do not fail. 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
2: Proverbs 7 tells the story of a seductive woman. A young man makes his way to the home of this foolish woman and ends up spending the night. Here's something interesting. This foolish woman appears to be religious. In the process of enticing him, she tries to spiritualize her immorality by talking about offering sacrifices. I get letters that tell me the same thing is happening today. A lot of women in the church are making foolish choices. For instance, one woman wrote that in a counseling session, her pastor admitted that he was attracted to her. And even though she knew it was dangerous, she continued to give him a haircut and massage once a month. Are you foolishly putting yourself or someone else in a position where you will be tempted to sin? If so, do what I urged that woman to do. Run, flee temptation. God will give you grace to make the wise choice. With Seeking Him, I'm Nancy DeMoss Wagmuth.
3: I'm Steve Hiller. 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And one of the most fascinating people to read about in the Old Testament for me is David. He was a shepherd boy who went on to defeat a giant. He became a military leader, then an outlaw, eventually the king of Israel, and experienced all sorts of family dysfunction a little bit later in his life. He really is a fascinating character study. But one of the things that, if you grew up in Sunday school, you learned about David is he defeated Goliath. He beat this giant. I read about that in 1 Samuel chapter 17. You know, David and Goliath are getting ready to face off. And Goliath is taunting David, this little shepherd boy. And David says to the Philistine, starting in verse 45, "You come to me with a sword and a spear and a javelin. But I come to you in the name of the Lord of hosts, the God of the armies of Israel, whom you have defied. This day, the Lord will deliver you into my hand." Man, you talk about a bold proclamation that David made. Was he just being an optimist, though? Or was there more? We'll talk about that coming up in a few minutes here on Family Radio.

0: Psalms, chapter 16, verse 11. You will show me the path of life. In your presence is fullness of joy. 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

Lifeway Worship, praise him, here on Family Radio. You know, when I think about praise, the Psalms come to mind, and David wrote so many of the Psalms, and he is a fascinating character study. You wonder, was he an optimist? Because it didn't depend on the circumstances. It always seemed like David was aware of God's activity. You know, a pessimist, they focus on problems, things that can't be done. Optimist sees the same problems and will often focus on them from a perspective of God's presence. If God is with me, well, then this thing can happen. And you think about David when he was just a young boy facing down Goliath, this giant warrior veteran. I mean, he terrified all the Israeli soldiers. And as he prepared for battle, David saw that Goliath was an absolute giant. He heard the taunts, and he couldn't fail to notice his enemy's weapons. He had a sword and a shield and a javelin. But David did not go into this fight unprepared. He armed himself with 5 smooth stones. Doesn't sound like much compared to all that Goliath had, though, does it? But David was prepared for God to grant him the victory with the very first stone that he hurled at the giant. David was ready to accept God's victory, whether it came easily or whether it came with a lot of effort. We're going to talk a little bit more about that in just a few minutes, so stay with us here on Family Radio.

Count it all joy when you fall into various trials, knowing that the testing of your faith produces patience. 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
1: There are 216 verses in the Bible about light. And the truth is, there is a lot we could take away from those verses. It would be an interesting study just to look at what the Bible says about light. But I think the essence of what Jesus is saying when he declares that he is the light of the world is that light is a metaphor for the very presence of God. Jesus is saying, I am the presence of God in our world. Think about the pillar of fire that led the Jews through the wilderness. That was God being present with his people, giving them guidance and truth, leading them. That's what Jesus is declaring about himself when he says, I am the light of the world. I am Yahweh in your midst. John actually began his gospel by talking about Jesus being the Word. The Greeks use the word logos to refer to the ultimate source or reality, the ultimate source of all things. So Jesus starts by saying that Jesus is the source of all things. And after a few verses, he says, there was a man sent from God whose name was John. He came as a witness to bear witness about the light that all might believe through him. John was not the light, but he came to bear witness to the light. The true light, which gives light to everyone, was coming into the world. And John writes, God himself is light, and in him there is no darkness at all. When Jesus says, I am the light of the world, he's saying that God, who will be the sun in the new heavens and the new earth, who will provide light for us, he is light come into the world. He is the presence of God with us. And by the way, he is with you. God is near you and with you today. He is the light of your world.
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Point of Grace and their rendition of Waymaker here on Family Radio. And you know, David, King David from the Old Testament, seemed to be very aware that God was a waymaker, that David could face overwhelming odds. But he was keenly aware that if God was with him, instructing him, then David could step out in faith, that he could do so with a confidence that you would not otherwise be able to have. And I think the account that we've been talking about a little bit here of David and Goliath really gives us a vivid picture of that. You know, it was not because David was bigger or stronger or had more resources, physical resources, than Goliath that he was able to run into and towards Goliath with any sort of confidence. But because he knew the almighty power of God, he was able to move forward. And if we focus on our opposition and our problems, they're going to seem gigantic. But when we focus on God, very often we'll see the situation in a proper perspective. And we'll remind ourselves that with God, all things are possible.

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It is the Lord who goes before you. He will be with you. He will not leave you or forsake you. 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

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I'm Steve Hiller. 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
3: Religion won't do it. 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Our Lord says, "You have to take all of me as if you were ingesting me." Just as the branch can only survive if it remains in the vine, because it is the vine that gives the life to the plant, so we have to feast upon this bread of heaven, the bread of eternal life that comes in the person of Christ Himself.
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4: 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I'm Steve Hiller. And one of the things I love about Family Radio is we get to talk about all the characteristics and attributes of God. We get to open up the Word of God and look at who He is. And as we read the pages of Scripture, God is described in so many different ways. But there's only one word that is repeated three times when we think about who God is, and that's holy. You know, in Isaiah chapter 6, we read, "Holy, holy, holy is the Lord of hosts. The whole earth is full of His glory." There's no one like God. He's perfectly holy, pure, righteous, set apart. God's holiness reminds us that He is not like us. He never sins. He never changes. He never fails. Yet the amazing truth of the gospel is that this holy God welcomes us through Jesus Christ. Because of the cross, we can come near without fear.

Matthew chapter 16, verses 24 and 25. Then Jesus said to his disciples, "Whoever wants to be my disciple must deny themselves and take up their cross and follow me. For whoever wants to save their life will lose it, but whoever loses their life for me will find it."

Whatever gain I had, I counted as loss for the sake of Christ. Indeed, I count everything as loss because of the surpassing worth of knowing Christ Jesus, my Lord. For his sake, I've suffered the loss of all things and count them as rubbish in order that I may gain Christ and be found in him, not having a righteousness of my own, but that which comes through faith, that I may know Christ and the power of his resurrection.

We were talking about the holiness of God just a few minutes ago here on Family Radio. I'm Steve Hiller. Glad you're listening. And in Psalm 29, verse 2, we're told to worship the Lord in the splendor of holiness. You know, there is something beautiful about the holiness of God. It's radiant, full of majesty. You know, sometimes I think we can forget the holiness of God, and we can almost kind of see him as a friend and as a buddy. But when we remember his holiness, I think it changes the way in which we worship and pray and live. We see our sin more clearly. We realize how set apart God actually is. But I think we also then see his mercy even more deeply. We see his love on display by Christ going to the cross there. Because there's no way we could be in the presence of this holy, holy, holy God. Sin was serious enough that a price had to be paid, but God loved us enough that he sent a son to die for us. So let's let the holiness of God lead us to humility and gratitude and worship.

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You know, even people that we greatly admire are subject to temptation, and they're imperfect. They still sin. You're listening to Family Radio. I'm Steve Hiller. And even those in church leadership who really deserve honor, well, their sins still are not to be covered up. And coming up today on Truth for Life, Alistair Begg is going to explain how the church should deal with accusations and allegations. He's continuing a sermon called Lessons in Leadership, and that's next here on Family Radio.

0: You've probably heard it said that the best of men are men at best. Even the most admirable individuals are subject to human imperfections and the temptations of sin. While those in church leadership deserve to be honored, that doesn't mean their sins are to be covered up. And today on Truth For Life, Alistair Begg addresses how believers should deal with accusations and allegations against elders. We're looking at 1 Timothy chapter 5.
1: It's a dreadful shame when congregations conclude that eldership, and particularly the teaching eldership, the responsibility of laboring in the word and in doctrine, that somehow or another congregations conclude that this is not really work. And somehow or another these people are on a sort of, they're at a Bible conference that lasts for the rest of their lives. They sort of went on retreat for the rest of their lives, the kind of things that the congregation gets the opportunity to do, you know, for a day and a half. Well, somehow or another, these characters got to do it for the rest of their lives, you know. And any notion of honoring them will come when they die. And I remember speaking at a pastor's conference when I had been asked to give two seminars. I gave one on the subject of biblical church discipline, which was averagely attended, and I gave one on the matter of ministerial depression. I called it Dealing with Ministerial Depression, because I thought I knew a little bit about that. Not clinical depression. I changed it when the men came. I called it the blues. Dealing with the blues. Well, it was the biggest seminar in the whole event. And no one knew my name from a hole in the ground. And it was standing room only. And as soon as we got to Q&A, it was obvious that there were all kinds of concerns and heartaches that were represented in the minds and lives of these elders who were seeking to serve their congregation. And there were actually elders there and leaders of the church there who had not been set aside to the task of preaching and teaching. And these individuals were responsible for the exercising of the principle of remuneration and compensation here. And one of these non-pastoral elders, if you like, asked the question. We have a problem in our church, he says, if you could address this. It's not a concern about the pastor being depressed. It's about his wife being depressed. She seems to be just down in the dumps. She has no apparent joy in what's going on. We find that somehow or another, she is increasingly isolated from any aspect of ministry. Do you have any insight on this, or do you have any suggestion as to what we might do? And I don't know why I said it, but shooting from the hip, just straight, which is something I hardly ever do, I said, I suggest that you increase your minister's salary by $5,000 a year. There's total silence, and the guy sat down. Didn't even have a follow-up question. Someone from that church came to me afterwards and said, you don't know it, but you just answered that question. Because our pastor's wife has never had the privilege of buying her children new shoes. She has hand-me-downs from members of the congregation. She shops sometimes in the Goodwill. And the congregation think that they are doing her an amazing service while they do her husband an amazing service of ensuring that he will not become a lover of money by never giving him any money that he could possibly love. And some of you serve on boards for the city mission, and you serve on boards for missionary organizations, and you serve on boards for Christian schools and so on. And I think you better take real carefully your responsibilities when you sit in those meetings and make decisions about the pittance of a salary that you are prepared to pay for someone who is prepared to invest their whole life in the cause of the gospel. Say, does the Bible speak to pressing issues? Sure does. Do not muzzle the ox while it's treading out the grain. Don't be like the pagans. The worker deserves his wages. Now, this is not isolated here. Paul makes this point all the way through his letters in 1 Thessalonians 2, in 2 Corinthians 11, in 1 Corinthians chapter 9, and nowhere more clearly than when he says, the Lord has commanded that those who preach the gospel should receive their living from the gospel. If we have sown spiritual seed among you, is it too much if we reap a material harvest from you? If others have this right of support from you, shouldn't we have it all the more? And then he's able to say, and I envy them this, he says, but of course, although it is legitimate for this to take place, we didn't take any of it because we didn't want ever to obscure the issue. We didn't want anybody ever to get the wrong position. Do you understand this? Do you understand the way this works? That the church appoints elders. If you did it in its pristine form, this would be how it was. Here you got a group of people, and they set apart elders. They recognize them to have capacities and rule. And then they just got this little virgin church, and they get it going. And one of the guys is a mailman. He's a postman, and he works in the mail, and he does the sermons on Sunday because he's the most gifted out of the five guys that they've set apart to eldership. And then as the church begins to grow as a result of his instruction, the elders say to him, you know, Bob, I think that you would be even better at doing this teaching on the Lord's Day if you didn't have to go out and be a mailman. So we're going to say to the congregation, maybe we should set you apart to the task of preaching and teaching. So now we will remunerate you in order to set you free. We won't pay you per sermon, but we will pay you in order that you don't have to derive your income from the mailman, and then you'll be able to proceed in that way. And so the individual is set apart. He still functions as an elder. He still is to direct the affairs of the church. But now he's in the privileged position of not having to go out and do those other things, which is in part provision, part privilege, and it is part not privilege, because it would be nice to go out and do those things. It'd be nice to sort of live in the real world every so often. But that's not what you're to do. You're to go over here. You're to give yourself. You're to toil. You're not to skive. You're not to show up late. You're not to leave early. You are to bear the burden of the responsibility of shepherding the flock of God that's in your charge. And remember, the test comes at the very end. Now, I have never understood why it is that certain groups have tried to suggest that it is wrong to have full-time pastors who receive remuneration in the exercise of oversight within the church. For the scriptures are so abundantly clear. Paul understood that those who proclaim the gospel may make a living by the gospel, and that in no way negates the concern that he's mentioned earlier, that such individuals, elders, should not be those who love money. Well, that's probably more than enough on compensation, wouldn't you agree? All right. Now, let's go to this matter of accusation. Verse 19 and 20, we'll just start it. I just want to introduce it and we'll return to it this evening. Trapp, the commentator, says, every fool has an arrow to shoot at a faithful preacher. Every fool has an arrow to shoot at a faithful preacher. To be involved in the leadership of God's people is to be on the receiving end of all kinds of allegations and accusations. Fact. In fact, if to be accused were sufficient to make a man guilty, then no good minister would ever be innocent. If the accusation was enough to confer guilt, then none of us could ever exist. And that is why, recognizing that these accusations come, Paul says they are not to be entertained without corroboration. Now, once again, he is bringing into the New Testament principles that were clearly understood and practiced in the Old Testament. Deuteronomy 19 and verse 15, one witness is not enough to convict a man accused of any crime or offense he may have committed. A matter must be established by the testimony of two or three witnesses. Now, this is why when you turn to Matthew 18 and the instruction Jesus gave on church discipline, that when you go to an individual and you point something out to them, and that individual denies the existence of it, you are to go with two or three who are able to corroborate the concern that is expressed. These individuals act as witnesses to the accusation. Now, Paul reminds Timothy that in relationship to this, there is a need for public censure. Now, in saying that, it should be absolutely clear that the reference to the sin here is to a matter of public import. All right? Those who sin are to be rebuked publicly. Now, clearly that doesn't mean that every time something happens with an elder, there is to be some great legal brouhaha that emerges on account of it. We have to understand Scripture with Scripture. When we understand the principle in Matthew 18 of going on a personal basis regarding a personal matter, of extending it when there is an unrepentant spirit, of bringing it to the church when there is no response to that, then when you take that and coalesce it with this, you understand that public rebuke is a response to public sin. So that it is not that we simply take and make much of that which is a matter of privacy. Let me give you a Calvin on this. Paul is here speaking of sins that give rise to public scandal. For if any elder commits a fault not in this category, it is clearly preferable that he should be admonished privately rather than openly accused. However, if then that elder was to refuse the private admonishment, then the church would have no other recourse than to make a matter which was originally private then become public. Now, the concern and the principle is this: sin amongst leaders in churches is not to be shielded. It is not to be covered up. It is not to be hidden away. It is to be publicly rebuked. In other words, when an elder sins in a public fashion, he and a church member for that matter, he or she is to be rebuked in a public manner so that the principle in application will be such that the others may take warning. Now, loved ones, if in the average church the approach to compensation is pretty poor, believe me, the situation in the average church in relationship to dealing with matters like this is worse than the way in which they deal with the matter of remuneration. The spinelessness that exists at the leadership level in many churches and the favoritism and the politicking is incredible. And that's why churches are in total chaos. Because people won't do what the Bible says. And when we don't do what the instruction book says, if we won't run the plays out of the book, then who knows where the ball ends up and who knows where the team goes? Says Guthrie, when faced with sinning elders, a spineless attitude is deplorable. Now, the action to be taken is not only punitive, it is purposeful. And one of the reasons that we have such difficulty with this, and one of the reasons that we have such manifold confusion in the contemporary situation on Capitol Hill, is because any notion of jurisprudence, any notion of justice, is just about completely shot. The idea that punishment is punitive, the idea that punishment can be restorative, the idea that punishment is purposeful so as to enable others to heed the warning. J.B. Phillips says, this should be done as a salutary warning to others. The King James Version, that others may also fear. The NIV, so that others may take warning. Deuteronomy for the last time, and then we're through. Deuteronomy 13, verse 6. If your very own brother or your son or your daughter or the wife you love or your closest friend secretly entices you, saying, let us go and worship other gods. Okay, somebody tries to draw you away into heresy. The gods that neither know you nor your fathers have known, gods of the peoples around you, whether near or far, from one end of the land to the other. Do not yield to him or listen to him. Show him no pity. Do not spare him or shield him. Listen, you must certainly put him to death. Do you think God is concerned about doctrine? Do you think God is concerned about purity? Do you think God is simply sitting up, looking at the chaos of evangelicalism and going, you know, this isn't really a problem? In the Old Testament, he said, if somebody actually tries to seduce you into heresy, even if it's your wife, stone her to death, and your hand should be the first to cast the stone. Why? Verse 10, 11. Then all Israel will hear and be afraid. Notice, and no one among you will do such an evil thing again. Now that's the principle here. If you've got an elder and he blots his copybook and he sins morally, don't run him out of town on the late bus and come back to the congregation and make up some notion about how his mother wasn't feeling well or something else, and we've got to deal with a few things, and then hope that it will all die down, create a distraction. Don't do that stuff, he says. The pagans do that stuff. They've got that down. You stand up and say, here's the deal. Through your tears, through your brokenness, loved ones, this is what has happened. And we're here to tell you because the Bible says we have to come and tell you. Otherwise, we'd run for it. We'd go on the late bus. And we believe that if we do this, then it will be a solid dose of preventative medicine. See, our culture doesn't believe this. That's why kids don't get the paddle. It's one of the reasons. But you remember that sound, don't you? You remember sitting there going, my goodness gracious, that could have been me. I mean, that was almost me. That should have been me, you're saying. Woo-hoo! Made it. Yes, I'm looking. No, I'm not chewing. Yes, ma'am. Yes, sir. Oh, yes. It's the same with our kids. The Muslims understand it. Orthodox Jews understand it. But all the weak-willy Christians, they lost it completely. Almost completely. I've been on the receiving end of letter after letter and call after call and invitation after invitation to go and fight the big giants that are working against the church. To encourage all of you to phone 1-800 numbers and call your congressman and we'll fix this place. It's really getting fixed, isn't it? We're really fixing it good. Yesterday's headline, 14-year-old boy accused of killing his own son. Simultaneously, the 16-year-old, 17-year-old girl in all of the sorry predicament in her young life. Do you really think the answer to that is political? Get serious. These well-meaning souls can't even take care of their own situation. What is the answer? The answer is to live out the life of Christ. The answer is you in your small corner and I in mine. The answer is to be so radically different that the culture comes to inquire of us how it is that we managed to deal with this, how it is that we managed to live in this way. But why would they ever come and ask us about premarital sex? When the statistics for premarital sex in the average evangelical church are the same as the statistics in the secular culture. Why would he ever come and ask us about marriage and divorce when the statistics within the average evangelical church are the same for divorce as in the secular culture? Why would he ever come and ask us about dealing with pornography when the statistics that are given in the average evangelical church are that 40% of the men are involved themselves in pornography? See how easy it is to play with our minds? Phone the number, sign the ticket, send the dollar bill, and think we did it? God says, listen, it's time for judgment to begin at the house of God. That means it's time for judgment to begin with me. It's time for judgment to begin with you. And the only way in which we will make a radical impact in our culture, as we're going to see in the coming weeks, is by being the kind of worker who really works, the kind of teacher who really teaches, the kind of father who really fathers, the kind of elder who really cares. You say, what? Don't you realize there are 250 million people here? Yeah. Well, how do you change the world? Just one person at a time. Can you imagine if we were able to mobilize a company like this to concerns like this? What an amazing difference it would be.
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1: Oh God, look upon us in your mercy, we pray. Thank you that Jesus said, I will build my church and the gates of hell will not prevail against it. Thank you for the victory that is ours in Christ. Thank you for the chilling rectitude of the instruction of your word, which turns the gaze, the spotlight on our very souls. Save us, Lord, from spinelessness, from laziness, from capitulating to the world around us. And grant instead that we might increasingly be men and women of the book. And now may the grace of the Lord Jesus Christ and the love of God and the fellowship of the Holy Spirit be the abiding portion of all who believe, today and forevermore. Amen.
0: 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Tomorrow we will find out why selecting suitable candidates to do God's work should never be a hasty process. The Bible teaching of Alistair Begg is furnished by Truth for Life, where the learning is for living.

Psalm 9, verses 9 and 10. The Lord is a stronghold for the oppressed, a stronghold in times of trouble. And those who know your name put their trust in you. For you, O Lord, have not forsaken those who seek you.

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1: God is worthy. God is glorious. God's name is very great. He deserves to be loved and honored and worshiped and obeyed with every breath that we take and with every fiber of our being.
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1: The Lord's first commandment to Israel was to have no other gods before him, and his second was not to make or worship idols. And as he lays out that commandment in Exodus 20, he makes it clear that his concern is grounded in his jealousy for his people and for his name. And you might actually like to turn to this with me, Exodus 20 and verse 5. The Lord says this, "You shall not bow down to them or serve them, for I, the Lord your God, am a jealous God, visiting the iniquity of the fathers on the children to the third and fourth generation of those who hate me, but showing steadfast love to thousands of those who love me and keep my commandments." One of the ways in which the Lord helps us to understand his jealousy for his people is to compare his relationship with us to the relationship between a human husband and wife. And the Lord makes it very clear that when his people turn from him to worship idols, to serve other gods, he views it as a terrible affront to that covenant relationship. He views it as unfaithfulness. He views it even as spiritual adultery. But the Lord, he is passionate in his love for his people. He's passionate for the glory of his name. And because of that, he is a jealous God.
2: 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To learn more, visit encounterthetruth.org.
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5: Hear the word. Reading from 1 Peter 1, verses 3 through 5. Blessed be the God and Father of our Lord Jesus Christ, which, according to his abundant mercy, hath begotten us again unto a lively hope by the resurrection of Jesus Christ from the dead, to an inheritance incorruptible and undefiled, and that fadeth not away, reserved in heaven for you, who are kept by the power of God through faith unto salvation, ready to be revealed in the last time.
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8: 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In baseball, even the best hitters can be fooled by a good pitcher. And you know, even a sharp person can be fooled about salvation, convinced he's a Christian when really he's not. So how can you make sure that's not you? How can you be certain you're going to heaven? What are the marks of a true Christian? John MacArthur is looking at those crucial questions in his series titled Salvation Survey. We'll be studying from Christ's Sermon on the Mount today. If you have your Bible in hand, head to the book of Matthew, and here is John MacArthur.
7: Matthew 7:21-29. Let me read this to you as the setting for our day and ask that the Spirit of God would speak to us in these tremendous truths. Not everyone that saith unto me, Lord, Lord, shall enter into the kingdom of heaven, but he that doeth the will of my Father, who is in heaven. Many will say to me in that day, Lord, Lord, have we not prophesied in thy name, and in thy name have cast out demons, and in thy name done many wonderful works? And then will I profess unto them, I never knew you. Depart from me, ye that work iniquity. Therefore, whosoever heareth these sayings of mine and doeth them, I will liken him unto a wise man who built his house upon a rock. And the rain descended, and the floods came, and the winds blew and beat upon that house, and it fell not, for it was founded upon a rock. And everyone that heareth these sayings of mine and doeth them not shall be likened unto a foolish man who built his house upon the sand. And the rain descended, and the floods came, and the winds blew and beat upon that house, and it fell, and great was the fall of it. And it came to pass, when Jesus had ended these sayings, the people were astonished at his doctrine, for he taught them as one having authority, and not as the scribes. Now you will notice that at the end of verse 21, you have a key word there. But he that doeth the will of my Father who is in heaven. It is not the ones who say, and it is not the ones who hear, it is the ones who what? Who do. In other words, the Lord is saying, if you do not live a righteous life, I don't care what you say or what you hear, you're deceived. Now keep this in mind. The Lord is not speaking to irreligious people. He is speaking to people who were literally obsessed with religious activity. They're not apostates. They're not heretics. They're not anti-God. They're not atheists or agnostics. They are utterly religious people, but they're damned because they're on the wrong road, and they are self-deluded. And the deceived come in a couple of categories, I think, in the church. Apart from the hypocrites who aren't deceived, they're phony and they know it, but they're trying to live up to their wife's standard or trying to appear religious for whatever reasons. But apart from hypocrites, there are two categories of the deceived in the church, the superficial and the involved. The superficial are the ones who call themselves Christians because when they were little, they went to church or Sunday school or got confirmed or made a decision, quote unquote, for Christ. And you hear very often people when they get baptized say, well, I received Christ when I was 12, but my life was a mess after that, and now I want to get back to that. Well, the truth probably is that they never received Christ at all when they were 12. They went through some religious activity. And these are the superficial. They come to church now. They were somewhere in the background raised in religion, and they come on Christmas and Easter, and they come to weddings and funerals and think they're Christians. They're the superficial who are deceived. Then there's the involved who are deceived, and they're much more subtle and serious group. They're in the church up to their neck, involved. They know the gospel. They know the theology, but they don't obey the word of God. They live in a constant state of sinfulness. Now, how does a deceived person know he's deceived? How can we spot such a person? Let me give you some keys. And I want you to think these through. Now, not everybody in these keys that I'm going to give you is really deceived, but these are good indicators that someone might be deceived. If you want to spot someone who's deceived, look first of all for someone who's seeking feelings, blessings, experiences, healings, angels, miracles. Why? Chances are they're more interested in the byproducts of the faith than they are the faith itself. They're more interested in what they can get than the glory God can get. They're more interested in themselves than in the exaltation of Christ. Secondly, if you're looking to see who might be deceived, look for people who are more committed to the denomination, the church, the organization, than to the Word of God. Their kind of Christianity may be purely social. I'm a Presbyterian. Well, I've been a Baptist all my life. I'm a Lutheran. I belong to the whatever. More committed to the organization than they are to the Lord and His Word. Thirdly, look for people who are involved in theology as an academic interest. And you'll find them all over the colleges and seminaries of our land. People who study theology, write books on theology, absolutely void of the righteousness of Christ. Theology for them is an intellectual activity. Fourthly, look for people who always seem stuck on one overemphasized point of theology. This is the person who bangs the proverbial drum for his own little area. Some crazy quirk, and it usually is not some great divine insight. They'd like you to think that they are so close to God, they have a great divine insight no one else has. The fact of the matter is they're seeking a platform for the feeding of their ego. Watch for people with a lack of balance. And one other thought. When you look for somebody who might be deceived, look for someone who is overindulgent in the name of grace. Overindulgent in the name of grace. Lacks penitence, true contrite heart, so forth. Now, they all may be deceived and on the broad road to destruction, thinking all the while they're going to heaven. Now, our Lord warns these people in verses 21 to 27. The Lord says in this passage that these people are the deceived. These people think they're on the right road, but they are not. And first in the paragraph, verses 21 to 23, is the folly of empty words. And in verses 24 to 27, the folly of empty hearts. Notice again in verse 21, not everyone that saith. In verse 22, many will say. The claims are amazing. The claims are beautiful. But they don't do what they claim. Elton Trueblood has said that our main mission field today, as far as America is concerned, is within the church membership itself. Karl Barth, who is by no means an evangelical, but did say some things that were true, said the true function of the church consists, first of all, in its own regeneration. We got to get our own act together. We're loaded with people who are filled with empty words. They say, they say, they say, they say, but they don't do God's will. Now, there's nothing wrong with saying, if you confess with your mouth Jesus is Lord and believe in your heart God has raised you from the dead, you'll be saved. So you've got to say, confession is necessary, but confession without obedience is a sham. Now, look with me for a minute, very briefly, at their confession in verse 21. They say, Lord, Lord. Verse 22, they say, Lord, Lord. This is an interesting phrase. The first time they say Lord, it could be their respect. The word means master, teacher, sir. It's a term of dignity, respect, recognition. They're saying Lord in a sense that we respect you. The second time, Lord, Lord, may emphasize the orthodoxy of their claim. For the word Lord, kurios, is the word translated in the Septuagint of the Old Testament for the name of Jehovah. They're saying, we know you're God. We know you're Jehovah. We accept all that your deity involves, your virgin birth, miraculous life, substitutionary death, powerful resurrection, intercession, second coming. They are respectful. They are orthodox. They use the right terms, the right attitudes. And then notice, Lord, Lord, The fact that they say it twice indicates their zeal and their passion and their fervency and their commitment and their strength of devotion. And by the way, if this is occurring at the Great White Throne Judgment, and they're saying this at the Great White Throne Judgment, if this is the day of which he speaks when he says in that day, then it's very possible that those who come there have already spent centuries in a place of judgment and punishment. And that even adds to their fervency. Lord, Lord, what have we been doing being where we've been? And so there is a fervency and an orthodoxy and a respectfulness. And then in verse 22, they say three times, in thy name, in thy name, in thy name. I mean, they aren't even so self-centered in that sense. We've been doing it for you. We've been preaching for you. And we've been casting out demons for you. And we've been doing miracles for you. That's an amazing claim. It is respectful. It is orthodox. It is fervent. It is zealous. They proclaim. And they do works. Boy, that sounds good. Let me say, these got to be Christians. I mean, they are respectful. They're orthodox, they're fervent in their private devotion, they're zealous in their public ministry of word and work. Sounds so good. But, verse 21, not everyone that says that is going to enter. Because not everybody who says that has been doing the will of the Father who's in him. And so the Lord will confess in verse 23, here's my confession, amalageo, I never knew you. Depart from me, ye that work iniquity. What a shock. He says, I want to give you a confession. And by the way, this is taken right out of Psalm 6:8. I want to confess this to you. I never knew you. Well, you say, what do you mean? You mean God doesn't know who they are? No, of course he knows who they are. He knows everything. And that's talking simply about an awareness, not talking about mental comprehension. The word know is used in the Bible, and you have to watch this, of an intimate relationship. For example, in Amos 3:2, God says of Israel, you only have I known among all the nations. Does that mean the only people he knew about were Jews? No. It meant that he had an intimate relationship with them. My sheep hear my voice, and I know them. To even put it more intimately, I think this will help you understand it. In the Old Testament, it says, Cain knew his wife, and she bore a son. Now, it doesn't mean he knew who she was, or he knew her name. It means he knew her in the absolute intimate act of marriage. And you remember that when Mary was pregnant with our Lord, as the divine seed was infused by the Spirit of God, Joseph was shocked, and the Bible says he was shocked because he had never, what? Known her. You see, the word know embodies an intimate relationship. And Jesus says, I never had any intimate relationship with you. Oh, you were around the fringes, but I never had that intimacy with you. And then he says, depart from me. Get out of my presence forever. Why? Because the end of the verse 23, you do always continue to work lawlessness. That is a present participle. Why? Because instead of doing the will of my Father, by the way, that is a term that picks up all of the rest of the Sermon on the Mount. Instead of living by these righteous principles, you do always continue to do lawlessness. And instead of doing God's will, his righteous standard, you do continually always work lawlessness. You know what it means to profess Christ? Absolutely nothing. If your life doesn't back it up. That's why Peter said what he said. If you can't add to your faith virtue, then you're not going to know you're really redeemed. That's what James meant when he said, faith minus works equals zero. It's dead. Profession is valueless. In fact, I believe that to profess Christ and to claim Christ invalidly is taking the Lord's name in vain in the ultimate sense. I don't think taking the Lord's name in vain is saying Jesus Christ or God out on the streets. That's one way. But the epitome of violating God's name is to claim Christ when he isn't yours. G. Campbell Morgan has well said it. The blasphemy of the sanctuary is far more awful than the blasphemy of the slum. It is a Judas kiss to say, Lord, Lord, and then disobey. That is a Judas kiss. We must be consumed with doing the will of God. That's why the prayer says, thy will be what? Done, not only in heaven, but where? In earth, and that means through me. Through me. You say, well, John, what about if I don't do it? If I fail? The prayer goes on to say, forgive us our trespasses, our debts, as we forgive those who trespass against us. Yes, we know that we're going to fail, but that's where we come for forgiveness. And that's part of the righteous act. The righteous standard Jesus speaks of assumes we'll fail, but when we fail, we'll be there confessing. That's why 1 John 1:9 says, if we are the ones continually confessing our sins, we give evidence of the ones that are being forgiven. In other words, the ones being forgiven are the ones confessing. You see, he's not saying, here's the perfect standard. If you ever fail, you're out. He's saying, here's the perfect standard. And part of the perfect standard is that when you fail, you deal with it. That's God's standard. And I would dare say that if the Sermon on the Mount is not the direction of your life, not the perfection of it, but if it's not the direction of your life, I don't care what confession you've made. I don't care if you've been baptized or whatever. You're not a Christian. You remember in John 6, they said to him, well, what do we do to work the works of God? And he said, this is the work of God, that you believe on him that sent him. Where do you start with the will of God? Believe on Christ. The only thing acceptable to God is a righteousness that is the product of repentant faith in Jesus Christ. And that produces good works. And if that's not there, no matter what you say, it doesn't matter. It absolutely doesn't matter. And so the Lord says in verse 23, if I can paraphrase, not for one single moment have I acknowledged you as my own or known you intimately. You are forever expelled from my presence because you continue to work lawlessness. And what makes this so shocking? And I want to just do this in closing. What makes this so shocking is that the claims they make are amazing. Look at verse 22. Lord, Lord, we've prophesied, cast out demons, done wonderful works. Three words, prophecy, exorcism, and miracles. Now, you know something? Some people who claim that will be legitimate. Some who were true prophets. Some who truly, in the name of Jesus Christ, cast out the enemy. Some that God used to do marvelous things, mighty things. But there are plenty who are going to claim it, and it isn't true. It isn't true. That's not going to do it. So people say, well, I mean, boy, did they really do this? Did they really preach, prophesy? Did they really cast out demons? Did they really do mighty works? There's three alternatives. Number one, they did. By God's power. Number two, they did. By Satan's power. Number three, they didn't. They just faked it. All three could be true. You say, even if they're unbelievers, that could be true? Yes. Do you know that God has worked through unbelievers? Well, look back in the Old Testament. And you'll find that God has actually worked his work through unbelievers. For example, in Numbers 23:5, it says, and the Lord put a word in Balaam's mouth. And Balaam, says Peter, loved the wages of unrighteousness. He was an unrighteous, evil prophet for hire, but God used his mouth. There have been times when God has even worked through unregenerate people. I suppose you'd have to say the crucifixion of Christ was one of the most monumental ones. In 1 Samuel 10:10-11, the apostate king of Israel, who was by no means righteous, of him it says, the Spirit of God came upon him and he prophesied. Amazing. Of Caiaphas in John 11:51-52, the Lord put a prophecy in the mouth of that vile high priest so that he prophesied the death of Christ for all men. It's very possible that some of these self-deluded people were actually used by God, did actually speak God's truth. I mean, that's within the realm of possibility. Secondly, it is possible that they may have done wonderful things and cast out demons and preached under the power of Satan. For Satan can express his power. Oh, Satan expressed his power on Job, didn't he? In death, destruction, disease. No question about it. Do you know that there were the sons of Sceva in Acts 19 that actually went around casting out devils? Jesus even acknowledged that the Jews had this ability when Jesus said, if I cast out demons by Beelzebub, who do you cast demons out through? He was recognizing that perhaps they had even done that. And that you could cast out demons, perhaps some righteous Jews did it by the power of God, perhaps some unrighteous Jews did it through the power of Satan. You say, well, why would Satan cast out Satan? Because he's confused to begin with. His whole system's a mess. You know that in Deuteronomy 13, it says there would come false prophets and they would prophesy certain things, certain signs and wonders, and they would come to pass and you still weren't to believe them. And maybe they were satanically energized. Do you know that it tells us in Matthew 24, 24, false Christ, false prophets will come and do signs and wonders. 2 Thessalonians 2, verses 8 to 10, that the Antichrist is going to come and do false signs and wonders. Satan can do some amazing things. And then there's the whole area of just plain fakery. And I think that's what was cooking up in Egypt. I think the magicians of Egypt who were trying to mimic the miracles of Moses were just pulling off fake things. When they reproduced what Moses did, I think it was just chicanery, just their own little magic. I call it magic shop stuff, tricks. Now, the point is this, people. These people are going to say, we preached. And we cast out demons, and we did mighty works, and maybe some of them were used by God to do that. God will use Balaam's ass, he'll use anything. Maybe they did it by the power of the devil.

0: preaching, a lot of people casting out devils, a lot of people healing, and a lot of people doing other stuff that they believe is God, and it isn't God. And a lot of people believe that. They say, oh yes, it's the Lord, it must be God, and it's nothing but satanic or trickery. But the point is simply this, no matter what they say, no matter what they claim, and no matter what miracles and wonders and stuff they've said they've seen, Jesus says, you are not qualified to be in my kingdom. And that's the shock, because they never came through the narrow gate. Never. What a devastating thing. Well, to make a mere verbal profession is not enough. Father, thank you this morning for this word to us. We hear the words in our hearts of Jeffrey O'Hara's anthem. Why call me Lord, Lord, and do not the things I say? Ye call me the way and walk me not. Ye call me the life and live me not. Ye call me master and obey me not. If I condemn thee, blame me not. Ye call me bread and eat me not. Ye call me truth and believe me not. Ye call me Lord and serve me not. If I condemn thee, blame me not. And we cannot blame you, Lord, for condemning those who say but don't do, for they give evidence of not being a part of the kingdom. May no one go from this place in that category. Do your work in all our hearts, in Christ's name. Amen.
1: You're listening to Grace to You, the Bible teaching ministry of John MacArthur. John's current study is called Salvation Survey. Well, friend, in today's lesson, John gave a strong warning about the dangers of being self-deceived about your salvation. But even genuine believers, when they hear a message like that, might come away with a lack of assurance about their salvation. Perhaps you are tempted to wonder if God really has saved you. I asked John in studio some years ago if he had some encouragement for people who lack assurance, and here's what John said.
2: Well, we're not in a hurry to remove doubt. We're in a hurry to determine reality. So the goal of the preacher is not to make sure you don't doubt. The goal of the preacher is to make sure if you're not saved, you doubt.
1: Right.
2: So you're driving at the very words of the Apostle Paul in his letter to the Corinthians that he had ministered to them for years is obvious. That he was concerned about them is also obvious. But at the end of it all, he says to them, examine yourselves whether you're in the faith. So this is not a guy who's just met some folks for the first time. This is the Corinthian church. And he's saying to them, after years of interaction, examine yourselves whether you're in the faith. I honestly believe that one of the reasons for the Lord's table is that very same self-examination, because that appears also in Paul's letter to the Corinthians, where he says, don't come to the table until you've examined yourself. So the Lord's table is an opportunity, a necessary opportunity for us to take a look at the true state of our hearts. We're not trying to produce doubt in the heart of a true believer, but we are trying to produce doubt in someone who is self-deceived. It's very, very important to start there.
1: That's right, friend. 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

0: 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Now for the entire Grace to You staff, I'm Phil Johnson. Thanks for joining us today. Be back tomorrow as John MacArthur continues to show you the marks of saving faith. It's part of his current study titled Salvation Survey. 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
2: 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Diamonds are thought to be one of Earth's oldest substances, and they are. But they aren't billions of years old. They were formed in creation rocks, so they're only around 6,000 years old. Carbon-14 can only last for tens of thousands of years before it decays away. But researchers have found carbon-14 in diamonds. If they really are billions of years old, there shouldn't be any carbon-14 left. But there is. And diamonds, the hardest natural material on Earth, are too hard to have been contaminated. Diamonds aren't just beautiful. They point to the truth of a young Earth, which comes from the history in God's Word.
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5: Now, someone may be saying at this point, now, wait a minute, I got a question. This isn't making a whole lot of sense to me because, after all, I have come to Christ. I have repented. I have believed. I have taken a step towards God. And so I ask you this question. How did you come to do that?
1: Welcome to Open the Bible with Pastor Colin Smith. And Colin, for the person who says, well, I do know Christ. I repented, I believed, I've taken that step towards God. Why would you then have us answer that question? Well, then how did you come to do that?
6: Well, you know, the Bible says that we're dead in trespasses and sins. And the question is, if you're dead in trespasses and sins, how are you going to make a decision to become a follower of Christ? I mean, dead people don't get up and start walking around.
1: And there was a illustration in this message that was so eye-opening for many people. You actually introduced us to a mannequin.
6: Yeah, we have a mannequin which for some reason is lying around the church here. So we pulled him out of the cupboard and put him up on the platform so that I could ask him to do some things. And he turned out to be rather unresponsive.
7: Yeah, he wasn't very helpful, but very helpful in an illustration here. So we get it. Okay, the mannequin's not alive, but how does that really help us understand this truth, do you think?
6: Well, it shows us the miracle of what it is to have new life in Christ. You were dead in trespasses and sins, but God has made you alive in Jesus Christ. That's a miracle. It means that to become a Christian is more than a decision. It is a work of God, a miracle of grace. That's true of every believer. God has done a miracle of grace in you, and to understand it is wonderful.
7: Well, we're going to continue to look at that in Ephesians chapter 2, if you can. I hope you'll grab your Bible and join us there as we begin a message entitled Dead Men Walking. Here's Pastor Colin Smith.
5: Well, I described at the beginning of our series, The Inside Story, that this was really going to be a little bit like a triathlon. You know what that is? It's one event, it's three parts, and each of the parts look and feel very different indeed. Our aim is that we will try to discover what the Bible has to say about the inside story of human life. Why is the world as it is? Then that we will look at the inside story of the Christian life. Why is my experience as a Christian as it is? And then in the third part, that we will look at the inside story of our future life. What lies ahead of every person who has ever lived in the eternal future that Christ has come to reveal. Now, today we actually complete the first stage of the journey. We've been asking the question, why is the world as it is today? Why is it after all these years of human history that we have not yet established a world in which there is peace and justice for all? Why do we still have war? Why do we still have the breakdown of families and so forth and so on? Where does all of this come from? And we're trying to set in place some major building blocks for understanding the Christian faith. And we began here with the Bible telling us that God created Adam upright, but that men have gone in search of many schemes. We learned that every child born into the world in every generation since Adam bears the enigma of a double image. In other words, you are born in the image of God, and that gives your life unique dignity, value, and worth. But it is also true of every one of us that we are born in the image of our father and our mother. That goes all the way back to Adam and to Eve. And what that means is that we also are sinners by nature and by practice. We've been in Ephesians chapter 2, and I hope you'll have your Bible open there again today. And we saw this very clearly in Ephesians 2 and verse 3. All of us lived among them at one time, gratifying the cravings of our sinful nature. In other words, by nature, by birth, at one time it was true of every person that we were primarily about ourselves. And then last week we looked at the consequence of this in verse 3. Like the rest, we were by nature children of wrath. So here is what God says about our condition by nature. Here is the biblical explanation of why the world is as it is. By nature, we are sinners from birth. By nature, we are children of wrath. And that is the inside story of human life. Now, you may remember if you were here that last week we used a simple parable, the parable of the biggest problem, and we told this story about a man who comes to see a pastor because he wants to be more generous. It soon emerges that the real problem over his money isn't his generosity, it's the fact that he's raided $2 million from his company's pension fund, and as the pastor is trying to help him face up to what the implications of this are and what he must do, the caretaker of the church comes bursting in and saying there's a bomb in the building, and suddenly there's another problem that's even bigger and more immediate still. Now, today we are coming to the third and the last step in us grasping the scale of the human problem. And I fear that some of you might just be at the point of saying, oh, please, not again. You know, first you tell us that we're sinners by nature, then you tell us it's worse, we're children of wrath, and now you're telling us there's something even worse. Well, I'm afraid so, but this is it, folks. I hope you have your Bible open at Ephesians chapter 2 and verse 1. Here's the biggest problem of all. As for you, you were dead in your transgressions and sins. Now, do you see immediately why I say that this is the capstone, as it were, on the problem? This is the biggest dimension of all. By nature, we are sinners from birth. That's one thing. By nature, we are children of wrath. That's another thing. But now here we're discovering from the Bible that by nature, we can do nothing to change our own position. That's the capstone. That's the worst of all. Now, I want to plead with you to take the Bible seriously as we look at the scripture today. For some of us, we will struggle even as soon as it's read, and you might find yourself struggling for the next half hour or so. I urge you to struggle. I urge you to struggle and to place yourself under the Bible, even if it is reshaping what you have thought up until today. The Bible does not say here that you were trapped in your sins. See, we spoke a few weeks ago about the story of Aaron Ralston. You remember that guy from Indiana who was out in Utah and he's exploring a canyon on his own and he gets his arm trapped underneath a falling rock and he's there for 127 hours. And he keeps hoping that someone will come and help him, but nobody does. And in the end, after 127 hours, when no one is there and he loses hope of that, he decides the only thing he can do is to take radical personal surgery to get himself out of the situation. He cuts off his own arm to save his own life. It is an extraordinary story. A man who is trapped in a canyon may be able, even after 127 hours, to take some drastic action to find an extreme way to get himself out, even if it pushes him to the limit of personal pain. But a man who is dead in a canyon is in a different position, right? There is no hope for him. He cannot move. He cannot feel. He cannot act. We all use the phrase, while there's life, there's hope. But you see, where there's death, there's no hope, is there? There's no hope at all. Life is gone. And the situation of death is one that speaks of absolute, complete, total, and utter hopelessness in terms of any ability to alter the situation at all. Think about it. If a man falls in a pit, you can throw him a rope, and he can grab onto the rope, and you can pull him out. But if the man is dead in the pit, then the rope is of no value to him whatsoever. Now, I thought about all this business of being dead and thought, well, you know, maybe if we had a corpse in the church, that would kind of help illustrate this. Then I thought of one or two problems in relation to the practicalities of doing that. So let me introduce you instead to my friend here, Manny the Mannequin. We've become good friends over these last weeks. And you can see here what a fine fellow Manny is. And how very respectable. And obviously, he's lived a very prosperous and successful life. Looks magnificent, I would say. Would you not agree? And very, very sharp, rather large feet. But, you know, I come to Manny, if you'll put up with my foolishness for a minute. And I say, you know, Manny, it's really important, my friend, that you live a life that honors God. The Ten Commandments, Manny. The Sermon on the Mount, Manny. Love God with all your heart, Manny. Love your neighbor as yourself, Manny. He's not very responsive, this guy, is he? Not much comes from him. He's lifeless. He's dead. He does not have the capacity to do what I'm talking to him about. Can't even hear it. Suppose I say to him in my desire that my friend here becomes a Christian, I say to him, now Manny, God helps them that helps themselves. Have you ever heard that phrase, by the way? Manny, God helps them that helps themselves, and God is very gracious, and God is very kind, and you got some stuff wrong in your life, Manny, as I got stuff wrong in my life, but here's what you need to do, because God is very gracious and kind. You got to take the first step towards God. Now, come on, Manny, let's go. Take the first step towards God. Manny ain't going to take the first step towards God, is he? He's dead. There's no life in him. Now, friends, forgive my foolishness. I want you to think about this, what the Bible that's open in front of you is saying. It's not saying that the problem for the sinner is that he's weak. It's not saying that the problem for the sinner is that he can't make up his mind whether he wants to come to Christ or not. What it's saying is that the problem at its root for the sinner is that he is dead towards God. He's alive in this world, he's socially engaged, he can be at church and he can sing and all the rest of it. But at root, the problem for the sinner is this: he is dead towards God. He can't act, he can't feel, he can't move, he is without hope. And that is why it says in the same chapter in verse 12, you were without hope. You've got to take that seriously. You were without hope and you were without God in the world. Now, I have to tell you, and this is why I say some of us will be struggling even right now, that no doctrine is more offensive to the sinner than this. Even the wrath of God causes less offense than this. No matter how hard a problem is, a man will feel good about himself if he thinks he has the ability to tackle it. So tell me that I have a sinful nature and I'll tell you I'll fight it. Tell me that I'm liable to the wrath of God and I'll tell you I'll live a life that will win God's admiration. But if you tell me that I am dead, that there is nothing that I can do about my own position, you insult me and I will not accept your doctrine. And yet, friends, with the Bible open in front of us, do you not see that is exactly the teaching of the Bible if we're prepared to take the words of Scripture seriously? See, this is important because many church people have bought into a view of sin that goes something like this. Well, we all mess up in various ways. Nobody's perfect. We all have our problems. But God is gracious and God is kind, and if we're sorry and want to do better, he will forgive us and help us. And Jesus made all that possible. Friend, if that is what you think the problem is, you will never think that salvation is that big a deal. If that is the size of the problem, Jesus Christ will not seem to you to be a great savior. He really won't. And what I'm wanting us to grasp from the Bible as we have made our way through the first part of this series is that the wrong things that we have done in our lives are only the tip of the iceberg. Here's the Bible's doctrine of sin. Try and get this clear in your mind. It will be a building block for understanding the Christian faith. What's the Bible doctrine of sin? By nature, we are sinners from birth. By nature, we are children of wrath. By nature, we cannot change our own position. By nature, therefore, we're completely hopeless. That is the inside story of the human life.
7: 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And Colin, who is this book for?
6: Well, I think it's for anyone who really loves the Word of God, but especially, I think, for anyone who's looking for something fresh or anyone who's looking for something really short. This little devotional that was actually used by Abraham Lincoln himself simply offers a verse of Scripture for every day. They're organized by themes, a different theme each month. They go through the experience of a Christian believer in the various parts of life that we go through. And it gives to us just a verse that you can meditate on. So if you're looking for something really short, just to pop a verse of Scripture into your mind each day, then this book does it very simply, very wonderfully, does it from the Old King James Version, of course, which so beautifully expresses the English language. And I think, too, for someone who feels, I just want to do something fresh and different, you know, I find it helpful to change up what I'm doing in my own devotional life, to move from one thing to another, one part of Scripture to another, to use different books and devotionals and aids at different times. And here's something that might just be fresh for someone today. A verse of Scripture each day from Abraham Lincoln's devotional that will help you to meditate on the Word of God, take in its truth, and live in its beauty and in its power.
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5: What's the Bible doctrine of sin? By nature, we are sinners from birth. By nature, we are children of wrath. By nature, we cannot change our own position. By nature, therefore, we're completely hopeless. That is the inside story of the human life. Now, someone may be saying at this point, now, wait a minute, I've got a question. This isn't making a whole lot of sense to me because, after all, I have come to Christ. I have repented. I have believed. I have taken a step towards God. And so I ask you this question. How did you come to do that? And here's the answer. God made you alive in Jesus Christ. Look at that in verse 4, will you? You see, the first three verses of this chapter are really laying out the inside story of human life. Sinners by birth, children of wrath, unable to change our position, completely dead in it. Situation is hopeless. But then look at verse 4. It is glorious. But, you think, oh, after all these weeks of looking at the doctrine of sin, we finally got there. But, because of his great love to us, God, who is rich in mercy, made us alive with Jesus Christ. That's what Paul is saying to all of his Christian readers. That is what has happened to you if you have come to Jesus Christ. God has stepped into your death, and he has brought life. Here we were, dead in sins, unable to act, unable to move by ourselves. What has God done? But God. See, at the heart of the gospel, it's not about something that you're doing to move towards God. It's about something that God has done to move towards you. It's amazing. A friend of mine who's a new Christian just said to me the other week, he said, you know, I was really thinking that my conversion was all about me reaching out to God. Now I'm realizing God was reaching out to me. And his face was aglow with the wonder of it. Saw the love of Christ for him. Christ saved me. See, grace is more than God making salvation possible. It is more than God opening a door and then standing back to see who will come. Some folks have that very shriveled view of salvation in their minds. Listen, if God merely opened a door and then stepped back and said, well, let's see how the human race, all of whom are dead in sin, are going to come through this door. Guess how many would come? Precisely none. Because at the end of the day, an open door is no different from a closed door to a person who is dead. Makes no difference. So grace is more than God making your salvation possible. Grace is God saving you. And that's precisely what Paul is saying here in Ephesians chapter 2 and verse 4. Here is what has happened. If you are a Christian, if you have faith, if you have come to repentance, if you have taken a step towards God here today, then here is what is happening or what has happened in your life. God, who is rich in mercy, has made you alive in Christ, even when you were dead in transgressions and sins. Now you say, how did this happen? Turn with me back to the passage that was read for us earlier in John's Gospel in chapter 5, would you? John's Gospel in chapter 5, because here Jesus speaks about exactly the same thing, and the words of our Lord Jesus are wonderful and they are full of hope. John's Gospel chapter 5 and verse 24, and I want you to see here how Jesus offers hope to us helpless sinners. He says this, whoever hears my word, whoever hears my word and believes him who sent me, that person has eternal life and will not be condemned, so the wrath is removed as well, and he has crossed over from death to life. Now look at this marvelous promise. Jesus is speaking about how a person who is in the realm of death, unable to move, unable to respond, may cross over, Jesus says, from death to life. And here Jesus holds out this marvelous offer. He says, whoever hears my word, whoever believes him who has sent me. And so here's the Son of God, and he has life in himself. He has life, and he's able to give life. And he says he gives this life to those who hear the word that he speaks and believe in the Father who sent him. But of course, that raises the obvious question, doesn't it? Let's go back to Manny. How's Manny going to hear when he's dead? How's Manny going to believe when he's dead? How's Manny going to cross over from death to life? That's the question. So I want you to see what Jesus says right here. That Christ gives life to people who are spiritually dead. Look at what he says in verse 21. Just as the Father raises the dead and gives them life, even so the Son gives life to whom he is pleased to give it. See, death is the end of all hope for us, but not for God. The Father raises the dead, and the Son of God, who has life in himself, is able to give this life to whom he is pleased to give it.
7: Well, unfortunately, we do have to pause right there. Our message is called Dead Men Walking, part of a larger series called The Inside Story of Human Life, and we'll continue next time. If you ever miss a program or you want to go back and listen again, you can do that at our website. Come to openthebible.org. We'll call in today when you ask the question, if God just opened a door of salvation and stood back, who would walk through it? I'm sure that there are some of us who wanted to say, well, I did. Jesus opened the door and I walked through it.
6: Well, yeah, but the problem, Steve, is if that's the case, what is the difference between the Christian and the person who's not a Christian?
7: Well, you walk through that door.
6: Yeah, and that means that ultimately my salvation is down to me. Hmm. And the Bible says there's no grounds for which a Christian can boast, because ultimately my salvation is a matter of God's grace having laid hold of me. And that's the miracle that we're looking at in this message. I was dead and Christ gave me life. And the effect of Christ giving me life was that I walked through the door and I embraced him with faith.
7: So for the person who says, well, I always thought it was something that I did, that I placed my faith in Jesus.
6: Oh, well, it is something that you
7: did.
6: It is something. But the question is, why did you do it? And the answer to that question is God's grace was at work in you. So sure, to be a Christian is your decision, but it's much more God has laid hold of you. And that's the most marvelous truth.
7: It is a truth that we're going to continue to look at in more detail next time. So I hope you make it a point to join us. 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
8: The Spirit does not ask people to put their trust in nonsense. Close your eyes, take a deep breath, and take it by faith. That's not faith. That's superstition. We live in a time where we've been infected with what's called fideism, which says, I don't need to have a reason for what I believe. I just close my eyes like Tiny Alice and take a real deep breath and scrunch up my nose, and if I try hard enough, I can believe. And I jump into the arms of Jesus. I take a blind leap of faith. I hear that expression all the time. And every time I hear that expression, people say, take a leap of faith. I have a pain that starts at the back of my feet and goes all the way up my back. And I want to say, no, no, no. The Bible never tells you to take a leap of faith into the darkness and hope that there's somebody out there. The Bible calls you to jump out of the darkness and into the light. And that is not a blind leap. That the faith that the New Testament calls us to is a faith that is rooted and grounded in things that God does that make it very, very clear that this is the truth.